Well, that was the group Brebach, and I've looked it up, and the singer in that case was, I believe, was Megan Henderson, singing in the Scottish Gaelic language, a song called Hi Horo Hami Jilich. And that's how she said it, pretty much. Before that, we had Hey Jude, a Beatles song, played on the clarinet, accompanied by other instruments, by Mr. Ackerbilk. Stanley Bernard Bilk, in fact, Mr. Ackerbilk, he's always called. And what we have next is Billy Joel, with probably his best-known song, Piano Man. And Piano Man, of course, is him. After that, we've got Schubert Impromptu in E-flat minor, played on the piano by Rudolf Buchbinder. So that's the next two pieces of music for you.

Well, that was Rudolf Buchbinder, an Austrian pianist, with Schubert's Impromptu in E-flat minor. And before that, Billy Joel with Piano Man. So it's two piano men, one in after the other. Now, there's no change in the weather. It's now 28 minutes past 10. I finish up at 12 o'clock, so I'm here for a fair bit longer now. And what we have next is Burl Ives, who was a folk singer and actor. He was a huge, big man. What was the film? He was in a few westerns where he played a rich rancher who had naughty sons that had to be taught a lesson or something. I can't remember now. But he's good. He's got a good voice. Anyway, he's doing what I think is sort of a little kids. It's a kids. He did a lot of concerts for kids. He came to Australia back in the 50s, I think it was. But he's going to do the Little White Duck. Anyway, no, I mustn't do those sort of silly signs. After that, we've got from Die Drei Groschen Oper, which means the three groschen, which is a penny, three penny opera, by Kurt Weill. And we're going to have Die Mordtat von Mackie Messer, which is Mack the Knife. And it's sung by Rolf Boisen, and he's assisted by the Rias Berlin Sinfonietta, conducted by John Maucheri. So that's the next two. First the Little White Duck, and then Mack the Knife, in German. And it's the original version of it. It was taken by people to America who then did American English versions of it. The English words are not exactly a literal translation of the German, but they make the same meaning, sort of. Well, it says, the German says, und der Haifisch, der hat Zähne, and the sharp has teeth, doch er trägt sie in Gesicht, but he keeps them in his mouth. But in English it says something as he's got pearly whites or something. Anyway, you'll hear if you listen.

Well, that was it. Die Morität von Mackie Messer. In German, Mack the Knife. Rock Rolf Boysen and Arias Berlin Sinfonietta, conducted by John Malcheri. And written by, the whole opera was written by Kurt Weill. We used to, the lyrics were written by somebody else and I can't remember his name. I'll look it up one day. Next time I play that, I shall look it up and so I can say it all. As we go on with some more music, this is Somewhere, sung by Barbara Streisand, one of my mum's favourite singers. Sure, she's very good. Autumn Leaves is the second one by Eva Cassidy. Sadly, she's not long with us. She died at the age of 33 from melanoma. It's sad. Anyway, she's a beautiful singer. So is Barbara Streisand. And that's the next two pieces of music. So let's listen.

Oh, she was beautiful. Eva Cassidy with Autumn Leaves. And before that, Barbara Streisand with Somewhere. And, I'm just mucking around with a computer, sorry. Vitali's Chaconne, not J.S. Bach's Chaconne. This is Vitali, Italian. And it's played by Arthur Grumio with Riccardo Castagnoni on the piano.

You were listening to Vitalis Chacon, played on the violin by Arthur Grumio, who we heard earlier with another piece. And he was assisted by Riccardo Castagnoni, with an Italian name, but I don't know what, whether he's lives in Italy, I don't know where he lives, or whether he's actually Italian. These are names, very Italian. Anyway, that was the... We heard almost all of it, the chaconne. A chaconne, like a pibroch, is a theme and variations. That's what it basically is. Usually about 8 bars of fairly slow tune, theme, and then all the different variations that you can play on whatever the instrument is. So, anyway, we can eliminate that. And the next music we've got is Amazing Grace, which all pipe bands lose, and a lot of people learning the pipes, that's the first tune they teach you, because it's fairly simple to play. It's slow, and it doesn't involve difficult grace notes or anything on the bagpipes. But this is played on stringed instruments, the string family, which is a father and mother, and a son and daughter. Mum and daughter play violin. Dad and son play cello. But they also co-opt in people with drums, piano, guitar, singing, all sorts, to assist them. I don't know, I can't remember whether they do so with this particular tune. Anyway, the string family. After that, we've got Andy Stewart, MBE, and he's assisted by the pipes and drums of the Royal Scots Dragoon Guards. I think that might be just their show band, not... I can't remember there was any pipes playing in this particular tune. Donald's Wear Your Trousers, that's the tune. And one of his best known, of probably the best known tune of Andy Stewart. Anyway, Andy Stewart, of course, also is no longer with us, but his recordings are many. And he's good. I enjoy his funny way of singing. But first, the string family.

Yep, he's got a good voice. That was Andy Stewart, MBE, with the pipes and drums of the I'll remember it in a minute. God. The Scots Thingamy Guards. With Donald Wears Your Trousers. Well, I've forgotten that. I knew it before the music was on. The Royal Scots Dragoon Guards. That's what I was must remember. Anyway, before that we had the String Family with Amazing Grace. A strange arrangement of it, really, in some ways. And anyway, what we've got next for music is fiddle music and cello music. Alistair Fraser, who's a Scottish fiddler, and he's assisted by Natalie Haas, H-A-A-S, who plays the cello, and they play beautifully together. And they're going to do two tunes, Grand Etang, which means big pond in French, and Hull's Reel. So that's the two. Fiddle and cello. After that, we've got the Battlefield Band, and Battlefield is a suburb of Glasgow, and they're a Glasgow band, and they're doing a song called Jenny of the Braes, and it's sung by Alan Reid, who is actually no longer a member. He's retired. He's my age, sort of. I'm 83. I think I've already said that. I suppose I'm proud of it, that I've lived that long. Anyway, there's a lot of people who've lived a lot longer, and I'm going to live a lot longer. I want to live till I'm 100. Why would you not? Anyway, that's the two. Grand Etang. Remember, he's retired. He's my age, sort of. I'm 83. I think I've already said that. I suppose I'm proud of it, that I've lived that long. Anyway, there's a lot of people who've lived a lot longer, and I'm going to live a lot longer. I want to live till I'm 100. Why would you not?

It's a good song. And the stair, her chimney was nest smoking. Yeah, people living on their own like me. I live on my own for the last 30 years or so. I had a dog. Oh, she died in 2017. She was 16 years old. She's a black lab. Lovely dog. I've never replaced her. I sort of can't really... I could never replace her. She was born next door. They had a black lab and it got seen to by the Newfoundland dog, which lived up the other end of the road. It was my street. And so she was... Bess, my dog, was black lab, Newfoundland cross. She looked like a black lab. She was a bit bigger, so she was about 40 kilos. But see, Newfoundland dogs, they're up to 100. I think he was a bit overweight. He was 100 kilos, which is more than I weigh. He was lovely. They're lovely dogs. They're soppy dogs. Newfoundlands and most Labradors, golden or liver or black, are lovely dogs. Anyway, I'm waffling here, aren't I? Instead of putting more music on. That was Jenny of the Breeze, sung by Alan Reed of Battlefield Band, and the Battlefield, of course, had instrumental assistance for him. Before that, we had Alistair Fraser fiddle and Natalie Haas cello with Grand Etang, which means big pond, and Hull's Reel. And that Hull's Reel is a real blinder, isn't it? And she repeated the thing on the cello. She's a terrific cello player. She studied at the Juilliard School in America, which has trained some of the top virtuoso instrumentalists in the world, including her, I suppose. Next, we've got Adam Lester, guitarist. Again, I had him earlier, didn't we? He's this time Missing You, which is another tune he wrote himself. After that, Cassidy's Cayley, which is a Canberra group. I think they still perform. They used to play a lot at the Burns Club when it had an auditorium, now been turned into a restaurant. So they'd be performing elsewhere. Anyway, the Cassidy, I don't know her surname. Cassidy is the singer. She's a lovely voice, especially for Celtic type music. And this is a very much, that is exactly what the song is that I'm going to put on, which is Carrick Fergus. And Carrick Fergus is actually a town in Northern Ireland, and it means Carrick is rock. Rock it'd have to be. And Fergus was a high king of Ireland. So it's the Rock of Fergus, as you like. Right. Let's listen.

Cassidy's Cayley with lovely song Carrick Fergus, an Irish song. Well, Carrick Fergus is a town in Northern Ireland. And before that, we had Adam Lester with Missing You playing his guitar. And it's now, well, more music. Norah Jones, lovely Norah Jones. She's, and it's a song, it's not very well known, one like Come Away With Me and a few of the other ones. This is In the Morning with Norah Jones. And after that, we've got some bagpipe music. We've got the Canberra City Pipes and Drums in their recording, which was made in 2002. And actually, in 2002, I wasn't in the band. I was a learner. A learner. And I... So when this recording was made, I'm not there. I was in the band, but I was a learner. And the tunes that they're going to do are Morag of Dunvegan. I can tell a story about that as well, apart from the fact that Dunvegan, of course, is the castle. Dunvegan Castle is the castle in which the chiefs of the Clan MacLeod have lived for the last 800 years. And Morag must have been, she probably an auntie, a great auntie of mine, so I don't know. Morag MacLeod. Then there's lovely Stornoway, and Stornoway is the capital of the Isle of Lewis in the Outer Hebrides. And then, what's the other one? The Waters of Carlisle. Well, Carlisle is a little town in Sutherland County, I think, up in the islands, and out where it's almost like islands. Anyway, that's three tunes, and I think they're all three fours. More like of Dunvegan is, and there's also a thing about the tune Morag of Dunvegan, is whether it was originally designed to start on High A or whether it was written to start on C. And I don't think anybody really knows. They checked it in the copies of some of the stuff in the Glasgow School of Piping. And it had it starting on C, whereas in Canberra City Pipes and Drums, we always started it on High A. And it's, the difference is, people said that the High A starting must have been the first part, because the second part starts on C. And so it goes dum dum dum da dum dum da da da da dee dum dum. That's if you start on high A. If you start on C, it goes da da da dum dum da dee dee dee dee dee dee dee dee. But you'll see that Canberra City Pipes and Drums start on high A. But first, Norah Jones.

And did you notice no drums? So I said Canberra City Pipes and Drums. It should have been Canberra City Pipes and no drums. That was 3-3-4 tunes. Morag of Dunvegan. Notice it started on the high A. Lovely Stornoway and Waters of Kyleskew. Because it's actually Kyle, Curlis. Curl means narrow in Gaelic. So you say Curl Askew, Cuvan. I think it is. So it's Curl Askew, Cuvan. Cuvang. And that's why it's, they've just wrote SKU in English. And before that, Norah Jones with In the Morning. Lovely Norah Jones. And I've got more pipe music from the Argyll and Sutherland Highlanders Pipes and Drums, who live in Stirling Castle. And they've got Donald MacLean of Lewis, Farewell to the Creeks, Dr. Ross's Welcome to the 50th Argyll Shire Gathering. So they're 3 6-8 marches.

Chris's World Music. That's what I call this program, and you're listening it from Valley FM 89.5, a community radio station in Erindale, which is in Waniasa, which is in Canberra, which is in Australia. We're right in the middle of New South Wales, actually, but there you go. First, we're going to have Madeleine Peru, who, with a French name, but she's an American singer. She does a lot of sort of blues type. She's a real blues singer. She's going to do a song called I'm Gonna Sit Right Down and Write Myself a Letter and Make Believe That It Comes From You. And that, I've heard of Fats Waller version of that, so it must be an old, and he died in 1940s, I think. He was certainly recording in the 1930s. Anyway, so it's an old song and she's doing a cover of it. After that, we've got Bruce Matiske, Australian guitarist. I think he might be retired because I haven't heard anything much about him recently. And he's certainly, he's not as old as me. Nobody's as old as me. But I think he's certainly in his 60s. Anyway, he's going to do a thing called Matiske Suite in A minor. He did, I think, 4 Matiske Suites in different keys. And they're sort of copy of the suites that from Baroque times on. I mean, Bach wrote suites, orchestral suites. Mozart wrote suites. All sorts of composers have, and they're just collections usually of dance music. And that's why they always have dance, the movements have dance things like Allemande, Bourrée, Gavotte, Jig. Jig's a good dancer, isn't it? Dum da dum da dum da dum da dum, yeah. Anyway, so that's the Matiske Suite. And that's 13 minutes. It's quite long, so, which is good. He's a very good player, very good guitar player. And I remember one of the concerts, because he's done 4 or 5 concerts in Canberra, and somebody shouted out and said, why don't you play the classical guitar? Because he plays beautiful. I mean, he's just a beautiful guitar player. But he plays steel string guitars. He said, I'll play the classical guitar if anybody can show me how to keep it in tune. And it's right, as soon as the temperature or the humidity changes, the nylon strings change. And it's very hard to keep. Even I've seen people like John Williams and the guitarist and Andres Segovia fiddled with the tuning pegs during a piece because the strings just go out of tune very, very, very easily. Anyway, that's Madeleine Peru and then Bruce Matiske.

He's certainly a very good guitar player. Bruce Matiski with the Matiski Suite in A minor. And before that we had Madeleine Peru, American singer who lives in Paris and has a French name, with I'm Gonna Sit Right Down and Write Myself a Letter and Make Believe It Came From You. The old song. Next we've got Camerata Romana, which is a small orchestra, conducted by Eugen Duvier. I'm not sure where he's from or whether that's a pseudonym for somebody else. Anyway, they're going to do Domenico Scarlatti's One of the Few Things That Isn't a Harpsichord Sonata. He wrote 555 keyboard sonatas, which was for harpsichord. That was the keyboard in his time. And he was born in the same year as Johann Sebastian Bach and George Frederick Handel. And this is called Piccolo Concerto. Rio Scarlatti, where is it? Piccolo Concerto in A minor, and you're going to hear the third movement, which is a fugue. Now, it says piccolo, but I've listened to this CD before, in Bach and George Frederick Handel. And this is called Piccolo Concerto. Rio Scarlatti, where is it? Piccolo Concerto in A minor, and you're going to hear the third movement, which is a fugue. Now, it says piccolo.

celebrates life through the culture and diversity of world music. Thanks for joining us for the program today. We've got a wonderful show for you. Some of the countries we'll be visiting include France, Bulgaria, Egypt, and Senegal. So wherever you may happen to be listening in this big wide world, sit back, get comfortable, because our magical journey is about to take off. To start the show today, let's go to Spain.

Hello there and welcome to this week's episode of Global Village. My name's Habib, and for the next hour, I'll be taking you on a musical journey that celebrates

music from Senegal by Youssou N'Dour and the song Zarit, taken from the album Oxfam Africa. And prior to that, we heard from US-based music producer and tabla virtuoso Kush Kale and his song Jah Has Cool Girl from the album Asian Massive. And to open the show today, we heard music from Spain by Javier Ruibal and the song Tabaco y Tinto de Verano from the album Sahara. You're listening to Global Village across Australia on the Community Radio Network. Well, it's time to put on your dancing shoes because we're about to go to Brazil.

Music from Bulgaria by Ivo Papasov and Yuri Yunakov, and the song Lenorie Shaye from the album The Rough Guide to the Music of Balkan Gypsies. And before that, we heard music from Egypt by Hisham Abbas and the song Nari Narin, taken from the album Beginner's Guide to Arabia. And to open that set, music from Brazil by Bebel Gilberto and the song Sem Contenção from the album Pure Brazilians. You're listening to Global Village across Australia on the Community Radio Network. Hope you're enjoying the program so far. Let's continue our musical journey now and go to Cuba.

music from Iran by the group The Kamkans, and the song Dekai Ambar, Dekai Ober, and that's taken from the album The Rough Guide to the Music of Iran. And prior to that, we heard music from France by Michel Macias and the song La Godasse, taken from the album The Rough Guide to Paris Café Music. And to open that set, music from Cuba by Bobby Cespedes and the song Yambu Rock from the album Rezos. You're listening to Global Village across Australia on the Community Radio Network. And that brings us to the end of the program today. I hope you've enjoyed listening to Global Village, and I look forward to your company again at the same time next week. I'm going to leave you now with some lovely music from India. This is by prolific film composer A.R. Rahman, sometimes known as the Mozart of Madras. The song we're about to hear is Mumbai Theme.

0: In regional and rural areas of our great country, the sun brings a heavy toll. Skin cancer hits us hard. And if you've spent a lot of time out under the sun, your risk is high. Melanoma is the deadliest...
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Doris Day starting us off on the show today, and she was with George Saravo and his orchestra, and that track was called It's Magic, and it's from 1947 and from an album called Early Days, a compilation of Doris's work. Hello and welcome to the show. My name is Streamer. This is Down Memory Lane. It's a program brought to you by the Community Radio Network, and I will be playing music from the first half of the 20th century. And today I'm featuring a few different artists, Eddie Duchin and his orchestra, Leo Reisman and his orchestra, Jimmy Durante with a few different people, Hutch with his piano, and Doris Day with a couple of different orchestras. So I hope you can hang around for the next little while and enjoy the music with me. If you would like to get in touch, streamer88.5@gmail.com, or get in touch with me via the radio station you are listening to now. Well, here's some Eddie Duchin for you.

0: Mr. Rembrandt needed a piece of canvas before he could paint a thing. Then Venuto Cellini needed a chisel before he could start sculpturing. And folks, Jolie needed a great piano player before he can start to sing.
1: Al, stop worrying. I'm here. Go ahead. Let your voice start to ring.
0: Say, James, do you play a compliment?
1: A compliment? I never heard of that song. How does it go?
0: No, I mean, can you play classic stuff like Levant or Jose Iturbe?
1: I'm even better. Can Jose Iturbe play this? Or this? Or this? Or this? Or this? Or this? Or this? Or this? Or this? Or this? Or this? Or this? Jose, make way for Nosey.

0: inside myself.
1: Well, I can understand your bliss. Don't get excited, Al. Compose yourself.
0: But Levant was never like this.
1: Listen close.
0: Oh, hear those harmonies.
1: You know, this is very...

0: And you'll notice, Mr. Jolson, I don't need Larry Parks to play the black keys.
1: I've been sad. Keep going, boys. Let's hear that beat. Make that old piano smolder with heat.
0: He can't resist it. Just look at him shake. Take the break. Paderewski, I turby. Well, guys, I admire.
1: Forget them all, son. Name your prize, James. You're hired.
2: What a thrill.

Jimmy Durante and Al Jolson having a great time together. I don't know who the orchestra is. It came from a compilation album of Jimmy's work called The Ultimate Collection, A Real Piano Player, recorded in 1949, and that followed on from a track from 1939. Eddie Duchin on the piano there with his orchestra and Johnny McAfee doing the vocals for us, Speaking of Heaven. That came from an album called Dancing with Duchin. Next up, we've got Hutch with his piano. He was an incredibly popular vocalist and piano player, and here he is performing a Cole Porter medley.

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0: mean.
1: Sure, I know the one you mean.
0: That certain party of mine. Naughty eyes, turned up nose, rosy cheeks, pretty clothes.
1: But not a smarty.
0: Uh-uh. Has he got everything?
1: Yes, I've got everything.
0: That certain party of mine.
1: I met her on a Saturday. Or was it Friday night?
0: Maybe it was Thursday. Let me see.
1: Oh, I know. It was Sunday, and the sun was shining bright.
0: In fact, since then, it always shines for me.
1: Has she got you-know-what?
0: Yes, I have got you-know-what.
1: That certain party. Has she got, I forgot.
0: Yes, I have got, you forgot.
1: That certain party of mine. You know what?
0: What?
1: I forgot.
0: What?
1: This and that, quite a lot.
0: Oh, what a smarty. Has he got loving ways?
1: Yes, I have got loving ways.
0: That certain party of mine.
1: Say, Doris, that's kind of a cute ending. Let's try it again.
0: Okay, buddy. That certain party of mine.
2: Doris Day and Buddy Clark with a duet, unidentified orchestra there, That Certain Party. She certainly does some odd duets with people. Anyway, they recorded that in 1948, and that came from an album called The Vintage Years, a double album of Doris's work. And before that, the Cole Porter medley will be. The titles of the tracks that Hutch was singing for you, Let's Do It, I've Got You Under My Skin, In the Still of the Night, I Get a Kick Out of You, and It's De Lovely. And he recorded that in 1937, came from an album called Treasured Memories. 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My name is Streamer, and you can get in touch, streamer88.5@gmail.com. Some Leo Reisman for you now.

0: The Man Who Cares was recorded in 1938, Eddie Duchin and his orchestra. It's Pennywise doing the vocals. Her name is actually Doris Fisher. She had, her stage name was Pennywise, and she had a group called The Wise Guys. That was from 1938. Before that, from 1926, The Birth of the Blues, Leo Reisman and his orchestra from an album, Putting on the Ritz. Well, here's a couple of things a little bit more modern.
1: Gee, I'm glad you came over tonight.
2: Yeah, it'll be nice riding with the top down.
1: Oh, but I've spent the afternoon fixing my hair.
2: Uh-oh.
1: How about a movie, huh?
2: It's too late for that. They'll be sold out of popcorn. Say, I know.

0: Lucky Me, Lovable You was recorded in 1929 by Leo Reisman and his orchestra, and Larry Levin was on the vocals. And that followed on from Let's Take an Old Fashioned Walk from 1949, Doris Day teaming up with Frank Sinatra, the Ken Lane Singers, and Axel Staudel conducting the orchestra. It's half an hour into the show. My name is Streamer. The name of the show is Down Memory Lane, brought to you by the Community Radio Network and bringing you music from the first half of the 20th century. And because it's half an hour into the show, it's time for our Silly Song with Streamer. And who else could I possibly pick on a show where we have some Jimmy Durante happening is Jimmy Durante. Here he is clowning around with Bing Crosby.
1: You know something, Bing?
2: What?
1: I don't think you have the right feeling for my song. Just singing the words ain't enough.
2: It isn't?
1: Indubitably.
2: In who?
1: Why, went indubitably.
2: Clever.
1: I don't know if it fits there, but I'm saying it. Why, when you sing, the song has got to come from the heart. Now take Caruso. What made him the singer of the age?
2: His voice.
1: That helped, but it was really his heart. And take Melchior. What puts him over on the stage?
2: His voice.
1: You don't understand, you fight me. It's the heart that made them all. It's the difference between the big and the small.
2: What a beautiful note.
1: The last time I sang that note, they taught Dr. IQ had a lady in the balcony. You'll notice that note is charm.
2: Indeed.
1: Culture.
2: Loaded.
1: Residence. And most of all, it has heart. And that's why I say...

0: You know, Bing, last year the kids at school asked me to sing at their graduation exercises. I did, but I made a horrible mistake. I didn't sing from the heart. I sang from the nose.
1: How did it sound?
0: I don't know. The note hasn't come out yet. To illustrate my point, I'll continue further. Parlez-moi d'amour, redite mot des choses tendres. Spanish.
1: No, no, Jim, that's French.
0: How do you like that? I sing French, too. It's not very tough, Bing. Try and follow me in this next one.
1: I'm with you, boy.
0: Oh, Chichonia.
1: Oh, Chichonia.
0: Oh, Chestrasnia.
1: Oh, Chestrasnia.

0: bluey bus.
1: Cock our bluey bus.
0: Yeah, cock a bluey bus.
2: Is that from the heart?
0: No, that's from... No, that's from the Yepatantas. But you can't restrict me in these things. Cock-a-bluey bus.
3: Cock-a-bluey bus. On la di da di. Can you be the pressure?
0: That's from the heart.
3: La, la, la, la.
0: Hot.
3: La, la, la.
0: Shastik. Bush with sour cream. Terrific.
4: Hey, hey,
5: hey.
4: Wait a minute, wait.
0: Boy, this'll rock the Kremlin.
2: Hey, I think I get the message now. I got it. Let me take in one more crack at that song of yours. Chitta-bee, chitta-bee.

The song's got to come from the heart. I think that might have been recorded in 1956. I think we've sneaked our feet into the second half of the 20th century. That was Jimmy Durante with Bing Crosby and an unknown orchestra from an album of Jimmy's work called The Ultimate Collection. The next track features a vocal group called the Three Earbenders, and I cannot find any information about them, so they're just going to be the Three Earbenders.

The music was provided by Eddie Duchin and his orchestra, and the three earbenders gave us the great harmonies, great vocals. It's a Hap Hap Happy Day, recorded in 1939. This is Down Memory Lane, a program brought to you by the Community Radio Network and bringing you music from the first half of the 20th century. If you've got something you'd like me to chase up, or a song you haven't heard for decades, or you would just like to get in touch with me and tell me how you enjoy the show, streamer88.5@gmail.com, or get in touch via the radio station that you are listening to now. We've got some Leo Reisman now with Lou Conrad on vocals.

The first track we heard was Happy Feet, recorded in 1930, and a fine example of a happy song in a minor key. We heard Leo Reisman and his orchestra giving us the music, and Lou Conrad was the vocalist. And just then we heard a medley from Hutch. That was a medley, What Is This Thing Called Love and When Love Comes Your Way. And again, another track from that Treasured Memories album. Next up, I have a Doris Day track for you, but she's got backing vocals by the Mellow Men, and I really must read this to you. The Mellow Men were a popular singing quartet active from the late 1940s through the mid-1970s. The group was founded by Thurl Ravenscroft and Max Smith in 1948. They recorded under a variety of names, including Big John and the Buzzards, the Cracker Jacks, the Lee Brothers, and the Ravenscroft Quartet. They're sometimes credited as the Mellow Men, the Mellow Men, or the Mellow Men. And they sang back up to some of the best-known artists of the day, including Rosemary Clooney, Bing Crosby, Doris Day, Arlo Guthrie, Frankie Lane, Peggy Lee, Elvis Presley, and Joe Stafford. So let's hear them now with Doris.

My Sweeter Than Sweet featured Larry Levin on the vocals and Leo Reisman and his orchestra giving us the music. That was from 1929. Before that, Doris Day with the Mellow Men and an orchestra directed by John Rarig. That's a track called Again from 1949. It's almost the end of the show. You've been listening to Down Memory Lane, brought to you by the Community Radio Network. To take us to the end of the show, we've got Eddie Duchin and his orchestra with Stanley Worth on the vocals, Heart and Soul from 1938. Next week, Betty Hutton, Hildegard, the Andrew Sisters, Woody Herman and Charlie's Orchestra, and some more Gene Krupa. If you'd like to get in touch, it's streamer88.5@gmail.com, and I would love to hear from you. And I appreciate that you've tuned in and you've been listening, and I really hope you enjoyed today's show. Anyway, here they are, Eddie Duchin and his orchestra with Stanley Worth, Heart and Soul.

0: Pacific Island leaders are being called on to do more to protect ocean migration routes. Shannon Kirkwood has the details.
1: WWF Pacific has launched the Western Pacific Blue Corridors report today ahead of the Pacific Islands Forum leaders meeting. The Western Pacific Blue Corridors initiative uses satellite tracking, other data and local cultural knowledge to show how migration routes of whales, dolphins and other migratory marine life are increasingly overlapping with various threats, including fishing, shipping, pollution and underwater noise. It's asking Pacific leaders to support the initiative and improve protection of the region's blue corridors. The six-day leaders' meeting gets underway on Sunday.
0: There's been an increase in the number of girls and women in Australia being hospitalised for endometriosis. Over the last decade, the rate has increased by almost a quarter, with more than 70% of procedures occurring in private hospitals. From 2024 to 25, there were around 24,700 hospitalisations for endo, a 23% increase from 10 years before. That's according to data from the Australian Institute of Health and Welfare. Endometriosis is a disease where tissue similar to the lining of the uterus, grows in other parts of the body, causing severe pain and affecting fertility. In Australia, it's more common than asthma and diabetes, affecting 40% of the population. And taking a look at sport now in AFL, Fremantle have shored up their small forward stocks by re-signing Isaiah Dudley until the end of 2029, just 2 days after Sam Sukowski announced his shock retirement. Meanwhile, defender Oscar McDonald has also received a new one-year deal. Meanwhile, in NRL, Murray Talaugi's hopes of ending his rugby league chapter with an NRL premiership are over after North Queensland revealed the winger will miss the rest of the season. The team's coach confirmed the Queensland rep will become the next NRL star to make the cross-code switch to rugby union after signing a deal to join a club in France.
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0: 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I'm Stephen Hill from Sydney's 2SER and coming up in the program today.
1: So if poor person borrow the original money without any productive businesses, they actually losing the capability to repay the amount. So what they can do, they can easily get another microfinance from the institution B.
0: Microfinance, an initiative born out of Bangladesh, which was lauded for its ability to lift people out of poverty.

0: 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Weather Checker.
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2: Good afternoon, and a very good afternoon. Bringing you another edition of the Drive program. Today, it's a weekend drive. So let's have a look at the weather forecast for the weekend then. Tomorrow, we got some morning fog and then a sunny day, top of 20. Sunday, sunny, top of 21. And Monday, back to work Monday, sunny, top of 22. So the week ahead, everything's looking pretty good until we get to Thursday, where there could be a little bit of rain around. But temperatures in the low 20s nearly all week for the next 7 days. Currently here in the valley, it is 13.2 degrees with a feels-like temperature of 11. We're going down to 2 overnight. It's going to be mostly clear and no rain for the rest of the day. Winds coming 11k out of the north with 17k gusts, humidity 64%. And sun rose 6:29 and it's going to disappear over the horizon about 5:41 p.m. today. So quite a pleasant day out there in Pleasant Valley. And let's have a look at the road. So people making their way home, shall we? Heading south down the Monero, things are looking pretty good. Maybe a little bit slow near the Shepherd Street intersection, but as you would expect this time of day, but nothing really to worry about. Making our way across the valley, we'll have a look how traffic is coming down the Drakeford Drive, coming into the valley. Traffic is moving pretty well. And then we'll make our way looking to see the usual hotspot, and that is the Isabella Pond roundabout, where the Drakeford Drive, Isabella Drive and Athlone Drive all meet. Southbound traffic starting to build up, so it's going to be a little bit slow going there, but that's not unusual for today, for the time of day. Same with westbound traffic making their way home, and also eastbound traffic, the workers making their way out of the town centre and also making their way home, as well as people heading off to do some shopping and whatever they choose. But all over, it's not a bad drive home today. Anyway, let's get today's show on the road. And music-wise, and again, it's a bit of a licorice all sorts day for music. So today on today's program, we've got some old 55, Alison McCallum, John English, Wendy Matthews, just to name a few artists. But to get us underway, old 55 from 1976 with Looking for an Echo.

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And we've just ticked over 5:30. And that first half hour has gone really, really quickly for me. Anyway, as I normally do in this part of the program, I look back on what happened on this day in music, the 28th of August. In 1962, Tony Sheridan and the Beat Brothers, a.k.a. the Beatles, recorded Ya Ya, Parts 1 and 2 in Hamburg in Germany. 1965, Bob Dylan is booed for playing an electric guitar during a concert at Forest Hills Tennis Stadium in the Queens, New York City. 1970 song I'll Be There by the Jackson is released, becomes the Billboard Song of the Year for 1970. 1973, Smoke on the Water, a great song that is, by British rock band Deep Purple, goes gold. 1973, Bobby Boris Pick's song, Monster Mash, goes gold as well. That actually had a double life. First, it was a big hit in the early 60s, and then it came back again in 1973. It was re-released in 1973. I can't remember what it was connected to, but at the time. 1986, American rock singer Tina Turner receives a star on Hollywood's Walk of Fame. In 2003, the 20th MTV Music Video Awards, and Missy Elliott, Beyonce and Justin Timberlake all get gongs. 2009, Noel Gallagher, the guitarist of the British pop rock band Oasis, quits the band citing an inability to work with his brother Liam. In 2018, Aretha Franklin lies in state at the Charles H. Wright Museum of African American History in Detroit in a 24-carat gold coffin. Born on this day, 1925, Donald O'Connor, an American dancer and actor. Many movies he had. He was also in many, what do you call it, Francis movies there, The Talking Mule. He was born in Chicago and died in 2003. 1949, Hugh Cornwall. He's a British punk singer-songwriter with The Stranglers. He was born in Tufnell Park in North London. 1951, Wayne Osmond, an American pop baritone singer. He was part of the Osmond Brothers. He was born in Ogden, Utah, died in 2025. 1961, Kim Appleby, English pop singer of the duo Mel and Kim, was born in Stoke in Newington. 1965, Shania Twain, 60-year-old today, that great Canadian Grammy Award-winning country-turned-pop singer. She was born in Windsor in Ontario. 1969, Jack Black, an American actor. He was High Fidelity, also gave the voice in Kung Fu Panda. He was a comedian and singer. He was also Tenacious D. And he also had released a single from the School of Rock movie. He was born in Santa Monica in California. 1969, Mary McCartney, British photographer and daughter of Paul and Linda McCartney, was born in London. 1982, Lee Ann Rimes, American country pop singer, was born in Jackson, Mississippi. In 1986, Florence Walsh, a British singer-songwriter, she was part of Florence and the Machine. She was born in London. We said goodbye to on this day in 1981, Guy Stevens. He was a British record company executive with Sue Records and Island Records. He was also a band manager with Motley Hoople and Procol Harum, and a record producer with The Clash and their song London Calling. Dies from an overdose of an anti-alcohol medication at 38. 2011, George Green, American singer-songwriter. He wrote some great hits, particularly for John Mellencamp, Hurt So Good and Rain on the Scarecrow. Dies of lung cancer at 59. And in 2014, Glenn Cornick, and the British rock bassist with Jethro Tull, from 67 to 70, also a band called Wild Turkey, dies from heart failure at the age of 69. Well, all that and more happened on this day in music, the 28th of August. Now, to get us underway in our second set for today, Johnny O'Keefe with some Move, Baby, Move.

The Tuggeranong Repair Cafe is held on the last Sunday of the month, from February through to November. The Repair Cafe is a community event operated by Sea Change, where broken items may be fixed by volunteer repairers. Visitors are shown how their items can be fixed and can learn new skills in the process. The repairing is free, but parts are not included. The objective is to keep broken items out of landfill and give them a new lease of life. Almost anything can be repaired: electrical items, clothing, jewelry, lawnmowers, garden equipment, bikes and scooters, toys and wooden items, and laptops and mobile phones. Also, your blunt knives can be sharpened. 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Tea and coffee is available, as well as homemade refreshments, at very reasonable prices. Opening hours are 1 p.m. to 4 p.m. at the Impact Community Hub, 200 Clive Steele Avenue, Monash. That's near the Isabella Drive, Clive Steele Avenue roundabout. The Repair Cafe is an initiative of Sea Change for the sustainability of the Tuggeranong community. This is another community announcement brought to you by Valley FM 89.5, the voice of the Tuggeranong Valley.

Ah, yes, some rockin' and a reelin' and a reelin' and a rockin' by Chuck Berry. That was actually recorded in London in 1972 in what was the Berry Sessions. Anyway, it's about 10 minutes to 6 o'clock, and we've got some more music lined up to take us to the hour. Let's start with some Oz Crawl with Reckless.

0: and the a community announcement. If you are in your 50s or older and have an interest in music and singing, or are you looking for an interesting activities, the Silver Songbirds may be the group for you. The Silver Songbirds have established their reputation in fine music in the local popular music scene. The Silver Songbirds rehearse every Wednesday morning, note the change of time, at 11 a.m. at the Tuggeranong Uniting Church Hall, Conry Street, Erindale, up the road from the Erindale shops. New members are welcome and no singing experience is necessary. You can turn up at rehearsals on Wednesdays mornings or contact Jeff at priorknowledge@iinet.net.au for more information about the Silver Songbirds. That's prior, spelled P-R-Y-O-R, knowledge, all one word, iinet.net.au. And this has been another community announcement brought to you by Valley FM 89.5, the voice of the Tuggeranong Valley.
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1: And let's have a look what's in store for us this this weekend. Tomorrow, there'll be some morning fog and then a sunny day, top of 20. Sunday, sunny, top of 21. Monday, back to work Monday, sunny and top of 22. And the week ahead, there is some rain on the horizons, but we've got 20s from Tuesdays and Wednesdays, top temperatures. Thursday, it drops down to 15. And Friday 19 there, but it looks like not a bad week, well, for the first part of it anyway. Currently here in the valley, it is 13.2 degrees. I'll just update the screen. 11 degrees with a feels like temperature of 8. It's going to drop down to 2 overnight. It's going to be mostly clear for the rest of the day, and there's no rain forecast. Wind is currently coming from the nor-nor-west at 9 k's with gusts up to 13 k's. Humidity is sitting at 72%. And sun rose 6:29 and it's set at 5:41 p.m. today. Just making note of the max UV index. It's been ones and twos up to now, but now it's sort of creeping up to four. So definitely spring, aka and also summer, is on its way. So let's get back into the music, shall we? And to wrap up that set, we've got Neil Diamond with Sweet Caroline, and then the Eagles with Heartache Tonight.

forget Eagles from their album The Long Run with Heartache Tonight. Anyway, where we got now to get us underway with our next bracket. What have I got lined up here? Cold Chisel, Air Supply, Rolling Stones, and Clarence Clemons and Jackson Browne in this next set.

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from back in 1985. Well, we've ticked over to 6:30, so we're on the home stretch now. But don't worry, there's plenty of music to come in the last half hour of our program. But before we get to the music, announcement, it's a community announcement. Chair yoga. Now, chair yoga is a form, is a gentle form of exercise suitable for people of all ages and abilities. Chair yoga offers a range of benefits including improved flexibility, enhanced strength, improved posture and better balance and stability, making it accessible and beneficial for people of all ages and abilities. A chair yoga for seniors group meets every Thursday at 1:15pm at the Truganong Uniting Church Hall in Comrie Street, Erindale, just up the road from the Erindale shops. Experienced practitioner Niga Gassimi leads a 45-minute session of gentle exercise for seniors that is also accessible to people with mobility issues, balance problems, or other physical limitations. Gentle stretching and movement can help release tension, improve circulation, and reduce discomfort. The use of a chair provides support and stability, allowing participants to safely perform the various yoga poses. Cost of a session is only $10. If you're looking for a gentle and effective way to improve physical fitness, mental health and overall quality of life, then chair yoga may be for you. So why not give it a try? For more information, contact the Truganong Uniting Church office on 6231 0488 during business hours, or just turn up at the church hall, Comrie Street, Erindale, at 1:15pm on Thursdays. And this has been another community service, and another community announcement brought to you by Valley FM 89.5, the voice of the Truganong Valley. And yes, I fully recommend it. Anyway, let's get some music happening now, and some Axiom and their first hit single from 1969 with Arkansas Grass.

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Ah, yes, that's the Dire Straits and Sultans of Swing. Now, that song came out nearly 50 years ago, 48 years ago in 1978. And it sounds as good as it did back then. I remember hearing it for the first time, and I was just blown away by Mark Knopfler, the band, and the song. And that song was actually about Harry Vander and George Young of the Easy Beats. Anyway, we're coming up to 7 o'clock and we've got a couple of songs to take you out today, beginning with Akka Dakka and Dirty Deeds, Dunder Cheap.

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That brings us to the end of another edition of the Weekend Drive. Now I'd like to wish you all a good afternoon, good evening, and a very good night, and have a good weekend. Bye for now.

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African reggae. That was singer Tiken Jafokoli with Brazilian founder of the samba reggae genre, Carlinhos Brown, on Farola, a track calling for the return to the land and to healthy agriculture. Amaru Tribe with Flora en el Desierto before them, and celebrating the late

recently celebrating her 80th birthday. From her 1981 album Who Feels It Knows It, Rita Marley with the Bunny Wailer penned Easy Sailing. Before her, British roots reggae band Black Roots with How Long, featuring the late founder, lead vocalist and percussion

Virgin Islands-born reggae artist Delano Brown, aka Pressure Bus Pipe, with the Sinai Kings Trio on Rasta Children Dub, Jah Is Worthy Dub, and All For A Time Dub, from their new album Together, All For A Time. And with more dubs, this is the man from Beijing, Stinging Ray.

from his new album Dealing After Healing. Ernie Garland Jr. from Sydney on I'll Wait Here. Getting us here a couple of tracks from the man from Beijing, Stinging Ray. In collaboration with France's Ariats and French band The Ligerians on Drifter Dub. And with French music producer Westfinger on No Remedy Dub. Thanks for tuning in to Sister Selector's Roots and Reggae Show. Leading us out of the program, Ernie Garland Jr. again, this time with his band Kinski. This is Blue and Green from their 2013 release together called Sunset on the Good Fight. Catch you next week here on Bacchus Radio in Glasgow.

Great to have your company. Welcome to Chimes, heard first on the mighty 2SER right around the country, thanks to the Community Radio Network. As I bring you lots of great guitar music, and there certainly is always plenty of great tunes. I never run out of suggestions or ideas because, hey, it's a big world out there and there's a lot of great music close to home and, of course, right across the planet. New and old we play for you. And we'll start off in a moment with a fantastic reissue by a group that I really love, and we'll play a then and now scenario. I'll tell you more in just a moment. We'll also hear from The Dentists, who are one of the great jangly 60s garage style groups out of the UK, from started in the 80s and continued for a bit after that. We'll hear from Lazy Susan. We'll hear from early Primal Scream along the lines of their first album, which is just chock full of paisley pop that is brilliant. And we'll hear something a bit more angular from the Spatulas. But let's start with this excellent series of reissues that are thankfully coming out on the Chapter imprint. Now, Chapter, of course, have stopped releasing new music in the sense of new bands of today. But every 2 months, they'll be releasing five albums or EPs by artists from the 70s to the 2000s, mostly Australian, although they haven't closed the door on brilliant artists from overseas. And this is a label called Chapter Epilogue. Five releases have come out to get the ball rolling, including Sydney's own brilliant post-punk sensations, Voight 465. Nothing else like them, really. So fantastic from their first album. But I've chosen Rabbit's Wedding, who, originally from Perth, moved to Sydney to base themselves, released two great EPs and a single for the excellent Waterfront Records. Their debut release was Ride Out, which was absolutely wonderful. And this excellent EP that brings together some of their really fantastic tunes has been long out of print and not available in a digital form. So we're going to hear from it to kick off the show. And then, of course, as time went on, Rabbit's Wedding morphed into Dusk and Lights, and we'll hear something from their most recent offerings. So this one from the excellent EP In Truth About Road that you can find online thanks to Chapter Epilogue. This one is Next the River.

The brilliant work there of Paul Watling, and they've long been friends with the Canaanes, and of course Francesca Busi from that group went on to be a part of Duskin Lights, and that's one of their singles from last year. I just remembered I was going to play State of Disarray, but I brought the wrong track with me, so I'll have to play that next week. I've been meaning to play Duskin Lights for a while, but that one, Bones, is a ripper, and all of their works are worthy of having a listen to them up on their Bandcamp site. If I'm a little scrambled this week, I've had a pretty tough week, so apologies for that. And I do occasionally get things around the wrong way. Rabbit's Wedding, next the river. And that one's just come out on Chapter Epilogue. Go have a look and listen to some of the other great bands that Chapter are bringing back to life. This is Chimes, heard first on the Mighty 2SCR, right across the country, thanks to the Community Radio Network. Now let's hear from the Lemon Twigs. They're a group that just blend excellent jangle and power pop. This brilliant group who toured not that long ago, a couple of years ago, came to Australia and were absolutely fantastic. They have already amassed a pretty incredible canon.

And I was listening to this one during the week from their 2020 release, Songs for the General Public. It's a beauty, and I reckon you're going to love it too. Incredibly uplifting. That's what we like to give you here on Chimes. This is Live in Favour of Tomorrow.

One of those bands I wish I'd seen in the day, and picked up their records from the excellent Waterfront record imprint. Just their stickers sold me, and I bought this album, and that's the beauty of what was yesterday. I love listening to music now because in that you can easily just read about something and find it online in a heartbeat. But in those days you had to wait. And I remember picking up the Dentist album, which just blew my mind. Some of the people are on the pitch, they think it's all over. It is now. And timely, I guess, mentioning a reference from the 1966 World Cup, which, of course, was a great year for England. This year, not so much, although they did get to the top four. But the Dentist, and I haven't played that one before for you. You Make Me Say It Somehow. I could play the whole album. I should just one day, for the whole show, just play that because it is chimes the essence of what this show tries to do. From the Dentists, we heard, and we heard Lemon Twigs before that, Live in Favour of Tomorrow. This is 2SER, where this little program, Chimes, is heard first. You can drop me a line, chimes@2ser.com. It's also heard right around the country thanks to the Community Radio Network. Now, a couple of songs about phones. You know, sometimes I have a slightly thematic edge, or sometimes it might be I'll play a song and then I go, hey, I know another song I want to play off the back of this. Well, that's how I've come to having two phone songs together. I really wanted to play something from Lazy Susan. Of course, released so many fantastic albums. I'm going to their sixth album, Long Lost, to bring you the song Phone in Sick. Maybe you did that this week, and if you did, then this one's for you. And I'll follow it up with The House of Love and an acoustic version of their song, All About Phones.

Guy Chadwick and House of Love, one of those groups that have just continued to write and create wonderful music. That track, Phone, that's the acoustic version, and there's been so many great box sets that have come out championing this group that, again, probably could have been bigger. Originally with a Creation label, they signed to a major, released some brilliant singles, but, well, they certainly did well in the UK, never really sort of lifted, particularly in the US, where they had big visions for them, or in Australia, sadly. But House of Love, worthy of your attention. Phone, the acoustic version, and Lazy Susan, good to hear them again. Phone in Sick. Well, some more gentle jangle there. Let's sort of up the notch and take you on a magic carpet ride of angularity. We're heading to Bloomington, Indiana. And this album that came out in May has been on high rotation in my particular house. It is fantastic. It's by a group called The Spatulas, which is really Miranda Solier Pratt, and whoever she enlists to bring her ideas to fruition. It all began in Oregon, but now based, as I mentioned, in Bloomington, Indiana. Really great album, this, A Blue Dot. Chock full of great songs. And this is a good example of what The Spatulas sound like. This is called To Comfort Them and All Beings.

It's a mere hop and skip between Indiana and Cincinnati, where our last two groups have come from. But I've paired them not for their proximity, but for their ideas that they share, a real DIY spirit that comes through. This particular group I've just played for you, Artificial Go, who have some very catchy tunes, have released a single called Triple Ones, which is hot off the heels of their album that came out last year, Musical Chairs, and they've just signed with the label Car Park Records. That means there'll be a lot of great new music down the track from Artificial Go, four-piece that know what they're doing. I've got to tell you, Spatulas before that, To Comfort Them and All Beings from their excellent album, came out this year, Blue Dot. If you haven't heard it, that's another one I highly recommend that you listen to. Chimes, heard first on the Mighty 2SCR right around the country, thanks to the Community Radio Network. I hope you're doing well. Let me know. Let me know what you love. Let me know any music you'd like to hear. Drop me a line, chimes@2scr.com, chimes@2scr.com. Now we're heading off with a group called the Crystal Teardrop. They're out of the UK, and very much the record covers that they create, or the visuals for them, because a lot of them are digital only, very much lost in the 60s. Have a beautiful psych sound from around the mid to late 60s in what they're doing. A blend of garage rock, a little bit of folkier sort of slow acid burn in there as well. And their debut album that came out, The Forming, in 2025, great tunes on it. The Crystal Teardrop from that album, this is Borrowed Time.

When I say the word Primal Scream, you immediately think of a group that I guess create a lot of dance music. But that's the thing with Primal Scream. They've had such a long career and a career that has sort of morphed and changed. Strong gospel Stones vibes at times. As I said, a heavy dance element through that period of the baggy sort of Manchester sound. But in those early days, they had a very different sound altogether. They had parted company with Creation Records for their debut studio album and released something that was just solid Byrdesian jangle with the excellent Bobby Gillespie up front. And it even charted in the UK, not to the higher echelons, but well enough. And it should too, because it's full of brilliant songs like the one I just played for you. I've tended to play more of the singles over time, the likes of Gentle Tuesday or Imperial, but that song, Silent Spring, is an absolute ripper. The whole album is so good. If you are unfamiliar with it, go back and dig around and look for Primal Scream's Sonic Flower Groove. We heard from the Crystal Teardrop, who probably would have been a good group to have on the bill for those early days of Primal Scream, both lovers of Paisley, and the track Borrowed Time. You've been listening to Chimes. As usual, we try to bring you the new and the old, and we'll start to wind things up with this, a group out of Dayton, Ohio. And of course, everyone just thinks of particularly one group out of that particular part of the world, Guided by Voices. But there's been many others that have come from that particular town and nearby. Times New Viking, New Bomb Turks, and of course, what is Ohio without mentioning Pear Ubu or Devo? But this group, the Smug Brothers, actually feature the former drummer with Guided by Voices, Don Thrasher, and he's been making music with them for a while. Their first release, I think, came out in 2023 and got a review that said, they kick up a jangly, tuneful racket with brash power chords and sweetly rueful lyrics. Well, when I read that at the time, immediately I knew that I needed to investigate them. This album is fantastic. It's just come out. It's called Gravity Is Just a Way to Fall. And this one I thought was a good one to share with you on Chimes. It's Let Me Know When It's Yes.

The Smug Brothers, that equal parts REM, equal parts Guided by Voices, so you can't go wrong with this excellent release. Recommended highly to you. Gravity is just a way to fall. And I will be falling back into your lug holes next week, thanks to the Community Radio Network. I'm Paul Gough. Stay safe. Have a great week, and I look forward to bringing you more excellent guitar pop with Chimes next week.

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3: Why is it still clucking?
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Welcome to the program again. Andrew Lamkin with you here as always, hoping this finds you well and about to bring you another fine hour of new, old, anniversaries and the rest. 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

I do not have a voice, so I bought myself a ticket to it. I scanned the menu options.

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Thank you ever so much for being here. We'll see you another time, all right? Bye-bye.

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and a happy Wear It Purple Day to all. This is Contact for another week on the Community Radio Network. Andrew with you here for another hour. Hope you're having a nice time. And this one's for my dad,

That's Contact for another week. Once again, we're out of time. Thanks for being here. We'll be back with you on the Community Radio Network same time next week on your local station. 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We lost the one and only Dolly Parton this week. You've been hearing about her many great deeds in and outside of music for days, so it really only remains for us here at Contact to dip our lids to one of the greats and say farewell, Dolly, safe onward journey, and may it be a broad, bright, easy road. See you next week.

0: From the concert halls to the juke joints, from churches to festivals in the fields, welcome to another episode of Beale Street Caravan, celebrating the sounds of Memphis and the Mississippi Delta. 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
1: And I'm Jared J.B. Boyd. Grammy-nominated blues man Guy Davis will be with us to deliver an installment of the Blues Hall of Fame, an exploration of the lives of the pioneers and innovators enshrined in the Blues Hall of Fame here in Memphis, Tennessee, brought to you by the Blues Foundation. This week on Beale Street Caravan, Memphis guitarist Joe Restivo returns to the program with a new record and a band full of some of the finest musicians around the city.
0: It's Joe Restivo and Friends, recorded live at the Green Room at Crosstown Arts, celebrating Joe's latest album, A Beautiful Friendship.
1: And that title there tells you quite a bit about the music that we're gonna hear, because this record is about friendship and it's about mentorship. Actually, you know, when I think about this record in particular, it almost brought a tear to my eye to see the liner notes on the back written by longtime Memphis guitarist Jim Duckworth. Both Jim and Joe are DJs on WYXR 91.7 FM, a station that I co-founded, and we're so far removed from the heyday of vinyl records. When we started the station, I never would have imagined that one DJ would christen another DJ's record with liner notes and actually sign them as a WYXR DJ. It felt like the ultimate passing of the torch. It felt like the ultimate moment of mentorship. But it also really solidified for me that we're living in very precious times in Memphis where our music tradition is not reinventing the wheel. It's really just revealing how enriched and how connected we are to the people who laid the framework. Speaking of old times, Joe Restivo is really an old friend of the show.
0: That's right, JB. Joe is one of those musicians who makes it difficult when somebody asks you what kind of music he plays. Jazz is certainly part of the answer. Blues is in it. Soul and R&B are definitely in there. And rock and roll is in there too. I can tell you, I watch him live every chance I get. And he can blend all those styles or play them all expertly independently. And just because we're talking about Joe Restivo, Memphis is a part of all of it.
1: Absolutely. You know, last time we had Joe on the show, he was promoting his record, Where's Joe? And I think that we found him. We you know, he might have been out adrift a little bit, but he always comes right on back home. So here he is, Joe Restivo, live at the Green Room at Crosstown Concourse here in Memphis, Tennessee, live on Beale Street Caravan.

All right, it's going to be a good night, I think.

0: Chris Hazleton on the organ. Mr. Kirk Smothers. Hey, Mom.
1: That was Joe Restivo and friends live at the Green Room in Crosstown Concourse here in Memphis, Tennessee, right here on Bill Street Caravan. 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

0: Johnny Ace and Big Mama waved, smiled, bowed, and headed off stage as the cheers died down. It was Christmas night, the late show, and they had one more set. Johnny opened the dressing room door and saw empty bottles scattered across the floor. Johnny's girlfriend and Big Mama's girlfriend were already there, smoking and joking, with a DJ from KCOH known as the Bellman. Johnny sat on a dressing table and threw his arm around his girl. Johnny took the vodka bottle out of the Bellman's hand and swigged. Big Mama practically snatched it right out of his mouth. Johnny pulled a pistol out of his pocket faster than Big Mama, put the bottle to her lips, pointed the gun at her, pulled the trigger. Everyone shrieked. Snap. Johnny laughed. Big Mama grabbed the gun out of his hand. "Don't you point that thing at anybody else," she told him. Big Mama popped open the revolver's chamber, spun it like a roulette wheel, and put the gun back in Johnny's hand. He snapped the chamber shut. "It don't shoot, see?" he said, and pointed it at his girl's head. Snap! Everyone was cussing and yelling. Johnny cackled. "I ain't gonna hurt anybody," he said. He looked down the barrel, pressed it to his temple, and pulled the trigger. Bang. Big Mama looked at Johnny and saw his eyes roll. He drooped, keeled sideways, and crashed to the floor. Everyone still thought he was kidding. He just lay there smirking with a penny hole in the side of his head. Then the red blood spilled out of the other side like ink. They screamed and ran. The bellman called his radio station to break the news. Somebody had to tell Mr. Roby that his biggest star was dead. Don Roby stayed home for Christmas night and left his business partner, Evelyn Johnson, to handle the money at Johnny and Big Mama's show. The duty of informing Roby of the tragedy fell to Evelyn. Big Mama came along for moral support. In the car, Evelyn clicked on KCOH. The tribute had already begun.
1: So, darling, I sing my song.
0: Don Roby opened the door. He had on red slippers and a green robe. He held a crystal tumbler full of golden liquid. Evelyn wore black patent leather heels, a tartan skirt, and white cashmere sweater. Behind her stood Big Mama Thornton. They heard KCOH crackling behind him. They stared at him. Big Mama shook her head. He could smell Big Mama's cigar smoke, Swisher Sweet. He looked up and said, "How could I have killed him? I wasn't even there." It's no accident that everyone, including his own business partner, suspected Don of having a hand in Johnny's death. He spent years deliberately building the reputation that fit right in with such a scheme. Every storyteller has a medium, from radio, TV, movies, and magazines right down to the front porch. Don Roby worked the grapevine. He knew that a power gesture travels word of mouth through a small community like the music business. Roby liked to bundle all the cash he'd make from a show at his nightclub, stuff it in a money bag, and walk it into the bank with his gun in his hand to make the deposit. When a rumor made the Houston nightlife circles about a con man getting the best of Roby in a deal, Don found the man on the street and punched him out where everyone could see. His myth reached epic heights back when he won the contract of Johnny Ace. The conquest began when Roby got a call at the Peacock Records office from a disc jockey in Memphis. The jock said, "I don't know much more about records than how to play them." Roby listened. "But I cut a song on this kid that's a guaranteed hit." The DJ went on. "I met your sales guy here at the station. He said you know how to get the thing in stores, get it some airplay, collect from distributors." Roby's silence unnerved the DJ. He kept talking. "I just think it'd be a heck of a thing for a white DJ and a black mogul such as yourself to go in together down there." At last, Roby spoke. "I'm a black man and a white man. I can whip your tail or outsmart you." "Okay, I started a little record company called Duke Records." Roby said, "Send the master back with my salesman and the partnership begins." Roby hung up. The white DJ barely knew what was going on, but shipped Johnny Ace's record to Houston, half on good faith and the rest out of fear. The DJ heard nothing more from Roby for 2 weeks. He found a fresh issue of Billboard in the lobby at work. He opened it up and flipped to a full-page ad. Don Roby proudly introduces Duke Records. The hot new R&B company debuts with the smash hit My Song by Johnny Ace. As the next issues of Billboard would attest, the ad was more like a prophecy. My Song reached number one on the R&B charts and stayed there for 2.5 months. But the DJ heard nothing from Roby. Worse yet, he received nothing from Roby, not a nickel. The DJ built up the courage to go see his silent partner in person. He walked right into the Peacock Records headquarters and into Don Roby's office. "I'm here to work," he told Roby. "I quit my job and I want to do my part for the company." Roby gave a moment's eye contact. He slid open a desk drawer. He removed a silver 45 caliber handgun. The DJ saw diamonds glinting in the grip. Roby set it down on the desk in front of himself. He slid open another drawer and he pulled out a little bundle of cash and tossed it on the desk in front of the DJ. And another. In all, Roby tossed out 10 little bundles without saying a word. He rocked back in his chair and looked the DJ in the eye and said, "You got bought out." The story got around through the small fraternity of rhythm and blues record companies, performance distributors, and radio people. Stingy distributors began to pay Roby back from records he'd shipped them years before. Don deeply appreciated the ripple effect of one powerful gesture. After Christmas night 1954, virtually everyone in the business simply said, "Johnny got bought out." Roby did nothing to clear the air. Johnny's funeral was the biggest story in the news. B.B. King and Bobby Blue Bland served as pallbearers. Mourners lined up for blocks and filed past Johnny's station wagon parked outside the church. Roby bumped into Big Mama Thornton standing over Johnny's open casket. "You sure know how to throw a funeral," she said. She tucked a bullet into the pocket on Johnny's suit and walked away. After Johnny sank beneath the soil, Don went for a golf date with the radio station general manager. "Tough break with Johnny," radio man said. "Hey, that night nearly killed me, too," Don replied as he lined up a putt. The radio man felt a drop of sympathy. Curious, he tilted his head to ask how. Don said, "I had to give 3,000 refunds when Johnny couldn't go back on." He smirked and sank his shot. "Kid picked a terrible night to die," Don said. Johnny dropped right when his new single dropped.
1: "Forever, my darling, my love will be true."
0: Roby rocked back in his desk chair. Evelyn Johnson sat across from him. He held up the new issue of Billboard and read to her. The recent death of Ace gave added impetus to what would probably have been heavy first week sales in any case. "Pledging My Love is spiraling upward at dazzling speed." Roby looked at her before completing the sentence. "Almost as popular with pop customers as with R&B. He set down the magazine. "Pop, Evelyn," he repeated. "White people are buying this record." He reclined back in his chair. "Our number one R&B hits ship maybe 50,000 a year. A pop hit ships a million." He pushed a piece of paper across the desk. Evelyn saw William Morris Agency letterhead. Don said, "This deal splits ownership of Pledging My Love with the biggest entertainment company in pop music." He looked Evelyn in the eye. "They're going to pitch it to everyone on their roster. Sinatra, Satchmo, think of it. I get half of every penny that song makes over on the pop side." Roby felt a hand on his shoulder. He smelled Swisher Sweet Smoke. He turned his head to look, but was stopped by the cold barrel of a gun to his temple. Big Mama took the pen out of Don's hand. She signed her name to the contract and slid the paper across the desk to Evelyn. Evelyn looked at Don and signed her name. Don Roby added his signature as Evelyn told him, "You got bought out."
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4: We're back, and if you're just joining us this week, we're listening to Memphis guitarist Joe Restivo and friends recorded live at the Green Room at Crosstown Arts.
3: Yeah, this recording represents Joe's latest album, A Beautiful Friendship, and he brought a lot of his friends along. Renardo Ward on drums, Chris Hazleton on Hammond B3 organ, Kirk Smothers on tenor and Barry sax, Felix Hernandez on percussion, and right in the middle of all the action is our friend, Joe Restivo on guitar.
4: That's right. No doubt a collection of masterful musicians, but I don't hesitate to call all those guys. I bet they're friends as well, and I'm going to keep that friendship theme running throughout the rest of this show in tribute to Joe's album, A Beautiful Friendship. Joe is prolific, if nothing else. You can hear Joe on projects with groups like the City Champs, the Bo Keys, who he's touring with and recorded with even today, and also the Love Light Orchestra. Those bands give Joe the opportunity to stretch his musical strings and display the combination of the jazz and the blues and the soul and the R&B that he's received so much accolade for throughout his illustrious career.
3: And not just on the stage and in the studio, Joe was actually taking a new leap behind the scenes with this record. He started his own label to release this new project, Warbler Records. I like the name.
4: Classic Joe.
3: And I don't want to warble this opportunity to jump right back into the music. Here's our friend Joe Restivo, live at the Green Room in Crosstown Concourse here in Memphis, Tennessee, right now on Bill Street Caravan.

0: We're here today, folks, with Memphis Music Royalty, as we've got a veteran and still a trailblazer in the Memphis music scene, Mr. Joe Restivo.
1: I'm here. It's good to be with you, man.
0: Man, it's great to have you.
1: My guitar buddy, my guitar colleague.
0: Hey, Joe, what does Joe Restivo himself have coming up next?
1: I've got a couple things happening. I got some record projects. I got one, and you can go to my Bandcamp. I think it's just Bandcamp, Joe Restivo. If you Google that, it's not hard to pull up.
0: Restivo.
1: Mm-hmm. So I've got a new record called A Beautiful Friendship that's out on my label. We did a thing on that. Yeah. And then I did a release show, and that's, you can buy the LP. I did LPs, and you can buy them at my Bandcamp. You can also just go stream it if you want, but buy the LP. The LP's so cool. And so we did a release show for that, and we did it at the Green Room, and my friend Kevin Houston recorded it. And so I was like, man, this sounds pretty good. So we mixed it, and we're releasing that. That'll be available for streaming, and that's Joe Restivo and Friends live from the Green Room.
0: That'll be on Bill's... That's the episode we recorded.
1: That's the episode you recorded?
0: Yes, sir.
1: That's right.
0: That'll be a future episode of Bill Street Caravan.
1: That'll be a future episode, but I'm releasing it as streaming, and I'm going to have... I got videos. I videoed the whole thing, and that's going to be on YouTube, and you can see the whole concert. I brought this guy, Chris Hazleton, in from Kansas City. He's the baddest organ player in Kansas City. He's playing on it. I got Pastor Renardo Ward on drums. I got Felix Hernandez on percussion. I got Kirk Smothers on saxophone and flute. And, man, it was a groovy night. I had no plans to put it out as a record, but once we heard it and we mixed it, I was like, man, I'm putting this out. So check that out. That's my latest thing.
0: Yes, sir. Cool. Thank you.

That was Joe Restivo and friends live at the Green Room at Crosstown Arts right here in Memphis, Tennessee.

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0: been trying to get him all day. No, it's okay, I'll wait. Mr. Rockefeller.
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4: 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He's also the publisher of the book that sits on my mantelpiece at home that persuaded me to do what I'm doing right now. Steve, it's great to have you with me today.
5: Thank you, and glad to know my book is on your shelf in pride of place. Delighted.
4: That did come to me after 7 years working in a freezer in a supermarket, and a friend that also worked in media said, you know what, this might be what'll get you in the right direction. So I do appreciate that, Steve.
5: Oh, how wonderful. Well, thank you. It's great to be speaking to you today.
4: So you began in radio a little while ago. Do you think that you had any idea then what radio would look like in 2026?
5: No, indeed. I thought that radio was a separate medium from television, from newspapers, from the internet. And look at what's happening now. Everything's converged. So no, I had no idea. People don't realize that radio waves are the technology behind Wi-Fi and so many parts of the internet. Who would have known that they would spawn such incredible new versions of technology that would open up the media and converge everything that we used to separate?
4: Yeah, that's quite remarkable. I actually didn't know that that was radio waves either. So I have already learned something today, Steve. Thank you.
5: Glad to know.
4: Which developments would you have thought were completely unbelievable at that time?
5: Before I answer that, I'll tell you, when I was managing radio stations, I had a lovely older gentleman, Bruce Webster. He'd worked so many places. He'd been a politician, and he ended up working for me in his later years. And he'd seen a lot of changes in radio. He was quite old. I asked him what were the two big developments in his career, and he said the movement from wire recorders to tape recorders and then the satellite. Right. And I thought, wow, okay, there's a guy with perspective. So now, skipping forward to my generation, you look back and the internationalization of radio and media via satellite, I think, started a trend that we've continued today. I guess you would say what I could see now, the biggest change that sits behind every other change we're currently experiencing is the digitization of radio. And so digital radio, but the fact that once radio output was digital, it could be streamed on the internet, and then metadata could be added, and then vision could be added, text could be added. That digitization of radio has allowed all the things that we now see. Really, the fact that I can be standing here in a green field in Western Sydney, talking to you on a little earbud with my phone in my pocket, and you're recording it on a digital recorder for replay, for streaming online, for hosting on your website. They're some of the unbelievable things that who would have thought we would be doing 20 years ago.
4: Yeah, and absolutely. And by the time this is edited, it's going to sound like you're in the room with me, right?
5: Indeed.
4: So what hasn't changed in this time, Steve? What do you think remains the same?
5: That's a great question, because the technology is just about delivery. Really, I think the heart of radio is the people and the connection, the elements of particularly live radio and the one-to-one relationship, an audio relationship. Now, I know that we're adding vision. I know that Carl Sanderlands is doing amazing things with a live radio show streamed first week that it's been on air. But at the heart of radio is audio. You can add everything you like, but the primary sense is audio. And radio people build out from that and add lots of things. But when you think about audio and you think about that one-to-one personal connection, then it's words and images and thoughts and arguments and interviews that can go straight from your ears to the brain without the interruption of looking at something, of forming opinions by the way somebody looks, or by seeing signs of protesters holding up a message. All those visual aspects are taken out, and I think you get more to the heart of the issue and to the heart of the person when you hear them speak on radio without the distraction of images.
4: Yeah, absolutely. It's still certainly a very personal medium. When you finished leading the radio faculty at AFTERS in 2009, like you touched on this, all the different types of platforms are now available. Did you ever imagine that we would get to this place so quickly where radio, podcasting, streaming, video, social media are all connected?
5: Yes and no. At AFTERS, we were seeing that convergence of skills. It became very evident that the old segmentations of the person with the perfect voice as a radio announcer and the producer behind the scenes and the newsreader and the journalist and reporter, the editor, all of those were separate skills, and you kind of had to specialize because the technology limited you. But as I saw the change of technology, I could see that those skills would converge, and people who could do a lot of all those skills all in one person would have the advantage. And that's certainly what's happened.
4: I can hear it in your voice, Steve, that you're not bored of the industry yet. What still gets you excited?
5: Oh, I used to ask that question of John Laws. I used to say, what was the best program you've ever done? And he would say, tomorrow's show.
4: Yeah, right.
5: And it was that joy of chase, of the connection, of being part of what was happening on the day. And I feel that's what gets me excited, that we're in the middle of inventing the next generation of radio. It's really, you know, radio's been around for a bit over 100 years. It's going to be around for another 100, but it won't be the same. None of us really know what it's going to be like, especially the technology. But what I find exciting is we're right in the eye of the storm right now. We can't see it. We can't see what's next. But what I really enjoy is tracking the trends and trying to pinpoint, okay, this is a trend that's a game changer here, that's going to make a difference over 100 years. It's going to be around for another 100, but it won't be the same. None of us really know what it's going to be like, especially the technology. But what I find exciting is we're right in the eye of the storm right now. We can't see it. We can't see what's next. But what I really enjoy is tracking the trends and trying to pinpoint,

0: making a difference to the future. While everyone's doing their daily radio show and doing a great job, they're not going to change the future. But a piece of technology or a new trend or a new way of audiences consuming us, they're the little things that are going to all add up and change the future.
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0: Look, I think in reality, we are in the business of audio, and we should understand that it's a much bigger business than just the idea of a radio broadcast transmitter. So when we talk about the business in our own industry, I don't have any objection to using the word audio because it goes beyond broadcast. It encompasses podcasts and all those other things. But the one thing I would say is the word radio is very powerful. It has a market position that's been built by in 100 years of history. And even though we might recognize that the business has changed and we might describe it as audio, we have to hang on to that powerful word radio.
1: Yep.
0: Because others are trying to steal it. I have on my Spotify, I can get any singer, a sequence of songs by any singer I request, and they'll call it Merle Haggard Radio, say, because it's not radio. It's a playlist of songs by Merle Haggard, and it puts in other country artists that it thinks I might like.
1: Yeah.
0: It's not radio.
1: Not at all.
0: It's a playlist, but they want to try and own that word radio because it's a powerful marketing word. So we should never give that up. We own radio, and broadcast radio is the core of that value that we own. And however we deliver it, we should still own the word radio.
1: Absolutely. Speaking of which, Vision Australia Radio recently switched off AM broadcasting across our capital cities in an effort to provide a more financially sustainable service. Obviously, we're a not-for-profit community radio network, so, you know, money's always a concern. Bit of a greater emphasis on DAB Plus and streaming and apps and so forth. Do you see us as an early adopter of a digital-first approach, or as a part of a broader transition that's already underway in the sector?
0: I think it's part of a broader transition, and congratulations too to all the amazing work that your network does, because it serves a really important purpose, which is at the heart of community in community radio. AM transmitters cost a lot of money to run, a kilowatt hour. If you think about how much you pay for your quarterly electricity bill and you look at, you know, how many kilowatt hours have they charged you for at so many cents per kilowatt hour? Well, AM transmitters gobble up lots of energy, and the price of kilowatt hours to power AM transmitters is huge.
1: Mm.
0: Also, sustainability, they consume much more energy, much more heat than the newer forms of transmission. So it's logical and sensible. Networks, especially networks that have tight cost controls, would look for cheaper ways to do the same thing. And FM and DAB and then adding streaming and other things is absolutely the right business decision to make. The only thing I would say about that, though, is that there are some big transmitters, mostly run by the ABC, that will be the cockroaches of broadcasting, because even though they're very big sites, they use a lot of power, if things go wrong, storms blow down the transmitters, DAB feeds go off, then AM broadcast radio will be the one that will stay on the longest and will cover the most of Australia. So I think there will be a place for some big AM transmitters to stay on air, or to stay air ready, shall we say, even if they don't, they're not on air every day, because there's a kind of an emergency sustainability last resort of communication kind of role for those transmitters to play. But of course, you know, that was the technology that Marconi invented 100 years ago. That was built on spark technology, like the same kind of electrical energy that comes from a lightning bolt. When FM came, that improved that kind of transmission.

0: And now that we have DAB, that's even better. So, of course, the technology has got better, but the old analog AM broadcasting, I think, still has a purpose of broadcaster of last resort.
1: 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In today's program, Jason Gipps is speaking with Steve Ahern about Radio Days Asia 2026, taking place in Jakarta. Now, back to our interview with Steve Ahern.
2: People think quite rightfully about the amount of energy and environmental impact that goes into new platforms like data centres, but very rarely people talk about the energy that goes into an AM transmitter.
0: Yeah, that's right. That's right. And it's useful to think about it in these times when we're more aware of those sustainability aspects.
2: So, well, moving away from those traditional broadcast methods, kill the radio star or breathe in new life?
0: I think it'll breathe a new life because think of all the things we couldn't do when it was just AM point to multi-point broadcasting. Now, we couldn't put pictures of the radio announcer's face. We couldn't put the words of the song or the name of the song now playing. We can do that in FM using RDS text, and even better in DAB using metadata, putting pictures. Once we have that digitized, we're on all sorts of platforms to websites and to phone apps. So they're the value adds that the new types of broadcasting can add that the old types didn't have.
2: Are the cost pain points experienced here in Australia similar to those of broadcasters across the region, or is this a uniquely us problem at the moment?
0: A bit of both. Australia is a huge landmass, and we have to cover huge geographic areas with our transmission. And so that means we've got to have stronger, higher towers, and we've got to expend more energy putting more power into those transmitters to cover the vast distances. Whereas in Europe and in most countries in Asia, excluding China, you don't have that. You've got much less area to cover. You usually have a capital city, a second large city, and maybe a third large historical city. And then you've got a lot of villages and towns quite close to any of those main city centres. So right across Asia, that distance geographic factor isn't significant. In that case, you don't need the kind of setup we have. You don't need to spend so much money on power, and you don't need to think about repeaters or having a whole lot of stations to cover areas where there might not be coverage from a capital city. There are other factors. For instance, in the north of India, where the Himalayas are, it's hopeless to put small-scale DAB there because there's a lot of mountains. You need medium-wave AM. You may even need shortwave to cover all that mountainous area. But Singapore is a tiny nation centered around one big city, and you can cover everything with a few transmitters for each of the networks from the capital city.
2: Lucky ducks.
0: Yes, indeed.
2: So which of our Asian neighbours are best transitioning to modern audio platforms? Who's doing a really great job of thinking outside of the box?
0: Great question. The leaders in experimentation, risk-taking and technology are Malaysia and Singapore. From our radio industry point of view, Indonesia, where Radio Days will be this year, is catching up, but it's behind Malaysia and Singapore. And then for various historical and political and geographic reasons, I think the rest of Asia is a little bit behind in pushing into new technology. And then as we go north from Southeast Asia through Central Asia, India, the stands, as I said, a little bit behind. Then when we go all the way up north to China, well, there suddenly is a very forward-looking country again from the technology point of view. And they are also experimenting and leading in a whole lot of broadcast technology areas. So it's quite mixed across Asia.
2: Yeah, right. At Vision Australia, we approach access to news and information as an issue of equality. For people who are blind or have low vision or cannot simply access printed information, audio may be an essential service rather than simply entertainment. So, Steve, do you believe the wider media industry treats equal access to information with the seriousness it deserves?
0: I think probably not. We're in radio, and so the core of what we do is audio, and that's automatically perhaps the first sense that someone with limited vision would want. But we generally are not forward-looking in that very few of us supply our metadata, our text, the name of the songs that I was talking about. Very few of us have the ability for that to come out the end of a machine of the consumer in Braille, for instance. It can be done, the technology's there, but we don't do it. In our industry, I think we're ahead and we have some thought about that, but there's not that much that we're doing for the consumers. Inside our industry, I must say, I've been really impressed with some of the technology in the studios, playout systems. There's a company called RCS that plays out songs in automation mode. And they used to use touchscreens, now they've adapted so that somebody who needs to touch can either touch Braille or use a different kind of keypad to activate things that they would have had to see and touch before. So, yes, in our industry, some people are doing it, but we could do more. When you expand further to media, I think probably television, newspaper companies and social media, digital companies are not thinking about that very much, but they are relying on the technology of consumption to do that for them. So it's very easy to put a screen reader on your computer or on your phone and for you still to scroll through your social media feed and just have that read to you. Is it that media companies are neglecting it, or is it just that the technology at the consumer end now is just allowing the consumer to consume that content without the company having to think about it? The consumer can set it.
2: Yeah, I think it's a bit of a team effort. And, working within a blind and low vision service provider space, I can absolutely assure those listening today, if anything to do with human resources, there are absolutely workarounds to help support blind or low vision staff members in radio stations. And we've certainly helped implement some of those things to make life a little bit more accessible.
0: Now, lot of the work that you've done in your network has been pulled out into the wider media because you guys have really pushed it and made people aware that it's needed. So well done.
2: Thanks, Steve. How will you be involved in Radio Days Asia in 2026, and which conversations or sessions are you personally most looking forward to?
0: Yes, my main contribution will be an afternoon workshop on the first day. So that's the workshop day before the conference proper begins, September the 1st. And I will be giving the case study of Kyle and Jackie O's program with a view to illustrating how radio stations should build a team show. And the reason I'm doing that is because I was the expert witness for the court for the Kyle and for the Kyle case that was recently settled.
2: Yep, right, yeah.
0: Where I had to explain for the judge and the barristers and others how radio ratings worked, how team formats are developed, and a whole lot of radio expertise. So I thought, well, constantly from all over Asia, people know about the Kyle and Jackie O story, and they know what Kyle Sanderlands is doing now in his own way to reinvent radio. So why not use that, go into a workshop which will help people work out how best to form teams, particularly breakfast teams, on their radio stations. So that's something I'm working on at the moment. I've still got a couple of weeks to get it together, but that'll be a three-hour workshop, and hopefully people will come along and listen and learn from that one.
2: I may well be at that one, yeah.
0: Yeah, great. Look forward to seeing you in the audience.
2: So why should someone working in radio, podcasting, journalism, advertising, digital media, make the trip to Jakarta for Radio Days this year?
0: Because it's a slice of the best thinkers of radio who are trying to work out what's happening going forward, just like we've been talking about, who are somehow participating or making that happen. The beauty of the Radio Days organization is that they can call on the best minds and the best examples from all over the world. And that's what we've tried to do in Radio Days Asia. I'm part of the organizing committee. We've tried to give a snapshot of everything that's happening from the best people in the world, if possible. And that's the reason to go, because you'll just find out new things, and then you get the benefit of bumping into people and having further conversations and making connections that you do when you go to an in-person conference. That's always the extra value add, but it's the content and the expertise of the speakers that is the reason to go.
2: Yeah, good for a coffee or a tea on the sideline as well.
0: Definitely.
2: Now finally, Steve, if you could co-host a one-off drive show with any radio personality, dead or alive, who would you choose and why?
0: That's a hard question. I think it would have to be John Laws, because he was such an icon in his time. He became old-fashioned and counter-cultural in a way, but he still kept turning up and doing his radio show. And I think he was curious, he was opinionated, and I was always able to have a good conversation with him. I'd love to do a radio show with John for what we could talk about, and also for just being part of that beautiful flow that he used to create in his radio shows. I know he wasn't a favorite of everybody, and I'm not saying that I agree with everything that he thought, but from a radio point of view, if you get to share a studio with a legend, then you would do it.
2: Thank you so much, Steve. That was fantastic. I really appreciate it.
0: Great questions.
2: Thank you,
0: and hopefully I gave you what you wanted. Thank you.
2: See you in a couple of weeks.
0: See you there.
2: Steve Ahern will be among the speakers at Radio Days Asia 2026, taking place in Jakarta from 1 to 3 September. 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I'm Jason Gibbs. Thanks for listening. Bye for now.
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6: This week, those of us in the low vision community all have friends with albinism, but what is it actually?
5: I have a chat with Elizabeth and Martin Beals from the Albinism Fellowship of Australia about sun lotion, stereotypes and support needs for the most visual condition in the blind world.
6: As we always say at this point, please do get in touch with the show whether you have experience of any of the issues covered on this week's episode of Studio One, or if you think there's something we should be talking about. You never know, your story and insight may help someone who's dealing with something similar.
5: You can contact us via email, studio1@visionaustralia.org. That's studio1@visionaustralia.org.
6: Or, of course, you can jump into our WhatsApp group by using the link in the podcast notes.
5: G'day, Lizzie. How's it going?
6: Yes, very good. And yourself, Sam?
5: I'm fine on this somewhat rainy day. We've had this remarkable lot of fine weather, and now it's just decided to turn it all around and dump a swimming pool of water on the whole city of Adelaide. So,
6: I know, and just when you thought winter had its last hurrah, right?
5: Indeed. So, yes, it was a bit challenging getting in today. It's just the way that it is. I understand you've been having your own little frustrations as well. You have a sick relative?
6: I do, and I mean, it's never fun having a sick relative, but what makes it all the worse is the fact that I can't just get into a car and drive down there. I either have to book an Uber or get a support worker. Mm-hmm. So either way, it's going to cost me money. And even if I could get down there, what could I do? I just feel so powerless sometimes being blind, not being able to help the people I love. I mean, with Stephen, if he's unwell, it's one thing because he lives with me. I can make his appointments. I can do all that sort of stuff. It's in my own house. But when it's someone that lives like half an hour away from me, it makes things a bit tough.
5: It makes things tricky under a lot of things. And this is when people do talk about the difference between an obvious disability and a societal disability, because we do rely so much on the car. If the public transport was better, then maybe, yeah, you'd have the ability to simply pop in and help somebody out. But we don't. We are confined to barracks, as it were, unless we want to make quite deliberate plans. We'll probably be looking at covering that particular topic in a future show again as well.
6: Yes. Look, the public transport isn't too bad, but if you wanted to get there in any sort of a hurry, it wouldn't work.
5: Exactly right. And yes, that's our life. We can't be in a hurry. I understand also you've been getting up to a bit of baking recently. I have some biscuits sitting in my bag there, which I'm yet to try.
6: Yes, I will warn you, Sam, you're going to need a lot of water. They are quite moisture wicking, the peanut butter and choc chip. I actually found this recipe on ChatGPT last year. I said that I had these ingredients and helped me make a choc chip peanut butter brownie or cookie. And I've been using this recipe to make those cookies ever since, and it's never failed me. They are excellent. So at least now I can eat my feelings.
5: Indeed. So, yes, if you're on the WhatsApp group now, which we've now got another five or so people that have joined us recently, then, yes, you can post an order. So it's Lizzie's new business, isn't it?
6: Oh, thanks a lot, Sam. Yeah, sure. Just post an order and I'll post you some rather stale chocolate chip peanut butter cookies. No worries.
5: Especially the few people that have actually joined us from the United States as well. So
6: yeah, I don't know how you're going to get your cookies, but, I mean, good luck.
5: Good luck with the customs and excise as well. Anyway, also, something else that has happened recently is the reforms to the NDIS bill have gone through. So we've got interesting times coming up ahead, I think.
6: Yeah, and quite a bit to talk about based on how things go in the future, I think.
5: Well, yes, and one of the big effects being that the services that we do use and that blind and vision impaired people use more than probably the other disability groups is the out of the social budget.
6: Yeah, and as we know, that's looking to get cut. So, I mean, we've already heard horror stories prior to this bill being passed, but now that it has been passed, I think we can look forward to hearing more.
5: If you can say looking forward, all right.
6: And I don't mean looking forward in its positive sense. I mean looking forward in a bad way. You know, I think we can probably expect that we're going to hear some more horror stories.
5: And fights. I mean, that's what inevitably happens is when things are cut back, then people will fight back. So one of those groups, however, is the Albinism Fellowship of Australia. And they're having a conference soon. So, well, without further ado, let's cross to, well, me. So in about a week's time, the Albinism Fellowship of Australia is going to be holding its biannual conference. I've got that right, haven't I?
7: Yes.
5: Okay. And it's a good excuse for us here on Studio One to look at a condition that is, ironically enough, one of the most visual in the blind and vision impaired spectrum. So I welcome to Studio One today Elizabeth and Martin Beals from the Albinism Fellowship of Australia. Hello, welcome to Studio One.
7: Hi, Sam. It's lovely to be. It's good to be here.
5: So I'm going to start off with a interesting question, and that is the term albino offensive?
7: It's actually quite an interesting question because a lot of people will say yes, and a lot of the people who say yes don't have albinism.
5: Mm-hmm.
7: It doesn't particularly bother me because if I say to somebody, I have albinism, they go, what's that? And when I go, well, you know, albino, they go, oh, right, okay. And I also have been to America to the sister conferences over there and they call each other albino, albino.
5: Yep.
7: And I learnt then that it's not a dangerous word. It's not, and you know, it's not a hurtful word, but I absolutely appreciate that most people prefer the term person with albinism. So,
5: it's an interesting thing. I mean, also, you've got the situation where as people with a disability, we can get away with calling each other some stuff that the able-bodied community can't.
7: Yes, very true, very true.
5: So maybe tell us a little bit about yourself, because you've got an interesting sort of story as far as you and your relationship with your eye condition and your condition in general, because it's not just an eye condition, is it?
7: No, it's not. So oculocutaneous albinism, the oculo is the eyes, the cutaneous is the skin. So it affects the eyes, the skin and the hair. And basically albinism is an inability to produce melanin. So therefore, as you said earlier, it is very visual. It is very alba, very white. And usually the vision is in the legally blind range. Many of my friends with albinism have canes and have guide dogs and things like that. I actually have, for the albinism community, I have reasonably good vision. I'm actually very good vision. And so I remember I was at school, I think I was in grade two, and there was another grade two girl, and she was albino, and like I was really horrified that people thought I had it as well, because there's no way. She pulled books really close to her face. Mm-hmm. Her eyes moved around. There was just absolutely no way. When people said, "Do you have that as well?" I said, "Nah." And even as a teenager, I would in my memory go back to her and go, "No, I don't have it because I'm not like that." And then when I was 40, I went and saw an optometrist here in Adelaide, and he was talking about something or other, and he said, "But of course you've got to be used to that with your albinism." And I said, "My what?" And he said, "Yeah," and I was quite upset with him and said, "No, I don't have that. I've been told by dermatologists, ophthalmologists, optometrists, heaps of people that I nobody's ever told me that I have it before." He said, "Well, here's a photo of the back of your eye, the retina, and here's a photo of your husband's. Can you tell the difference? This is albinism. I'd need nothing more than this photo to tell you you have albinism." So at that age, I then went through, oh, my goodness, all those people who were bullying me and saying all those things were actually right all that time. I was able to just shake it off and go, it's not me. And so then I reached out to the Albinism Fellowship of Australia and I said, "Look, this is really weird, but I don't even know if I have albinism because someone just told me I do." And then I met them, some of them, and went, "Yeah, I definitely do. I'm just not, I really only get nystagmus when I'm tired, like the wobbly eyes when I'm tired, and the strabismus when I'm stressed, or the strabismus is one eye wandering off." Mm-hmm. We call it the mad eye moody, just does whatever it wants. And that's usually when I'm tired or stressed as well. So other than that, it was just, and my optometrist now says he thinks that nobody mentioned it to me before because they all assumed I knew.
5: Oh, of course.
7: I said, "Well, that makes perfect sense. They would look at me and go, she knows." So nobody ever said albinism until he brought up the word. So there you go. So, yes, that's my introduction to the albinism world.
5: I suppose it's kind of a spectrum in some ways, because I've known some people in the past and you look at them straight away and it's like, oh, yes, that's definitely the case. But some people aren't quite as pale or have found ways of looking, so for want of a better word, more normal, as it were.
7: Yeah, there is. Albinism is a spectrum. You cannot, when you met one person with albinism, you've met one person with albinism. There is a huge spectrum. There's also a type of albinism that is only ocular, so it only affects the eyes. So the skin and the hair, they're actually darker hair and darker skin, dark blonde kind of. And racial things come in, you know, there's a reddish yellow colour as well to the hair. And so absolutely it's on a spectrum. And even within the same, you know, oculocutaneous albinism, OCA, even within that, there are different types. So there's people who have extremely poor vision and people who have reasonable vision and everything in between, absolutely everything in between.
5: So if you don't mind me asking, how much can you see?
7: I can see quite well. It's hard to ask because you don't know what you don't know. But
5: would you be legally blind or?
7: No, absolutely not.
5: Oh, okay.
7: Absolutely not. I think I'm corrected to 620.
5: Okay.
7: When I have my glasses on. So 620, 680. I think it's 620. In saying that, I still can't read any of those signs on your wall. And things, and I still have the problems with. It's things far away and still what I say to people is the vision in albinism, it's not blurry, it's indistinct. And it's like looking at a newspaper photo of somebody with a T-shirt on with a logo, and you can't read the logo. You blow that picture up to try and read the logo. All you're getting is the blurry logo bigger. You don't see what the logo is. So that's pretty much what. And so I have glasses because I also have astigmatism, and it fixes that. Doesn't really help the vision at all.
8: I understand that. My eye condition is actually quite similar. These glasses do not actually correct much of my vision. They help me to focus.
7: Yeah.
8: So I look.
7: I see better. I just feel better. Like my muscles aren't working quite so hard to see. But yeah, they're definitely for the astigmatism. And that's why you may find people with albinism who refuse to wear glasses or don't wear glasses or contacts or anything, because they go, well, why? Like. Yeah.
8: Well, they don't. Yeah.
7: It all does help a bit, but quite a few. I mean, I refused to wear them till I was quite a reasonable age as well. So.
8: Oh, vanity?
7: No, I just didn't. I didn't think I needed them.
8: Oh, okay. Yeah. Yep.
7: I refused to go to an optometrist, mind you, but told myself I didn't need them.
8: One of the observations we made when we were off air is what I find interesting is. There are many people who would never have met somebody with albinism. I read on the internet, it's something like 0.6% of the world's population has the condition. But I've probably encountered more people with this condition than I can count in my life as someone with a vision impairment, because every second person you seem to meet happens to have that condition. So the first two people I met were in year one at primary school, and that was Clay and Maria Laxton. They were from Darwin. And since then, numerous people have come through. But it's not that common for members of the general public to have come across people like yourself or people like my friends Clay and Maria.
7: Absolutely true. There is, it says 1 in 17, I think it's 1 in 10,000 or something like that, more likely, in Australia. And we have had people come to our conferences at the age of 50 or 60 who've never met another person with albinism. So even within the albinism community itself, you know, people are, Australia's a big place.
8: Mm.
7: And so, yeah, if you're remote or rural or anything like that, then no, you're not going to necessarily. And people in the community have different attitudes as well. I mean, I've had I call it the Hey Ethel effect, where somebody walked up, called their friend over and said, look, it's an albino, blah, blah, blah, in the middle of the street. And I have people ask me, do you have albinism or are you albino and stuff like that. So I don't think and also because we're not the stereotype, we're not straw kind of white hair with pink eyes. That's not who we are. And so they look at us and go, no. And I do have people correct me, no, you don't, because you don't have pink eyes. And yeah, it's really interesting.
3: This is Studio One with Lizzie and Sam on Vision Australia Radio.
8: Must get some looks when you have, say, the conference on and there's a whole bunch of you together.
7: Oh, heck yes. Oh, my goodness, yes. If we walk down the street together, you do see people doing double takes all the time. It's hilarious. I love it. It's hilarious.
8: Yeah.
7: And we sponsored a little girl in China who had albinism, and I went over to her orphanage and met her and went for a walk with her on my shoulders, and people were coming out of their shops to take photos of me with her, because, again, even over there, they just, yeah, it was such a surprise to see it.
8: So talking about the conference and the AFA, so maybe you can tell us a little bit about what the fellowship does and your part in it.
7: Yep. I'm actually the president of the Albinism Fellowship of Australia. We are 20 years old this year. And we generally offer information and support for people with albinism. Quite often when a family has a baby diagnosed, they get their first visit with an ophthalmologist who says, so your baby's going to be legally blind and you just blah, whatever. And all they hear is blind. They don't understand the definition of legally blind being for NDIS, just being for, you know, it's just a place marker, basically. And so they're devastated and they ring us up, and so we have a counselling line, and people ring us up and they'll quite often say, you know, my baby's going to be blind. And so there's a lot of work we do just educating teachers and schools and things like that. If they're if they're getting students and helping parents navigate school with their children as well. You know, how do I set up, talk to my teacher about setting up the classroom? How do I introduce my child to a class of kids who don't know anything about albinism? And we have state get-togethers. So we have state reps all around Australia and they host morning teas or lunches or get-togethers around the place. And basically we're just a network of support, supporting people. And we're trying to do a lot more advocacy work. All of our people are volunteers. There is not one paid person. And at the moment we're trying to do advocacy with sunblock, trying to get sunblock on PBS or at least somehow getting it a bit cheaper because we go through a lot of sunblock in the summer because the sun just burns and, you know, I can be reapplying every 20 minutes if I'm in the sun. So there's a lot of sunblock. So we're doing a lot of advocacy. We're trying to get involved in some research and all that sort of stuff as well. So we've grown into a little bit of maturity where we're trying to do a lot of external things as well now.
8: Well, that's the thing. So, I mean, a friend of mine has told me that he pretty much – once a year or so goes and gets a skin test to and usually there's some form of melanoma or something like that he's got to get removed. And that's just part of life for him nowadays. It doesn't matter how much sunblock he puts on. It just happens. It's the only other choice is essentially to live the life of a vampire and spend your entire time indoors.
7: It is. I mean, we're incredibly fortunate nowadays that it's a lot more, especially with Australia, it's a lot more accepted to slip, slop, slap. And so wearing long sleeves and wearing rashies and wearing hats and all that sort of stuff is a lot more accepted. But, yeah, we do still, you know, the back of the neck, the ears, the nose, all those things still need to be covered up.
8: Maybe you can tell our listeners what the best sunblock is because I'm sure you'd all be experts in that one.
7: No, it's actually interesting because we have lots of discussions. We have a Facebook, closed Facebook page, and there's a lot of discussions on there because somebody will recommend one and they'll go, oh, no, my kids came out in blisters with that. Oh, right. No. And so it's really hard to pinpoint which is the best one. And really, and once you get over, I think it's 30 plus, there's not a lot of difference in the coverage and stuff. But I've tried heaps of different types of sunblocks as well. I usually buy whatever's on special, but if there are a lot of people with sensitive skin and things like that who need to be a little bit more protective, but we do go through a lot of sunblock.
8: So the AFA would, one of the big things really would be just normalising what it is like to have albinism, I'm guessing. I mean, that's what, so there's always someone on tap to sort of give you advice or sympathise?
7: Absolutely, yes. And we do a lot of the empathy and the counselling and the talking people through it. And we have a lot of young people who struggle at school with bullying and things like that. So, you know, they don't come to us, but their parents do. Or, you know, we're able to assist in lots of ways with that sort of thing as well.
8: So you already said Australia, because of its warm climate, is perhaps not the best place to have your condition. Are there other considerations? Because the people I talked about at school, they were Indigenous.
7: Right.
8: And so, yes, their parents were Aboriginal.
7: Yep.
8: And, of course, they were whiter than I was, as it were.
7: Yeah.
8: Is there any particular cultures, even in Australia, where it's not a good thing to have albinism?
7: Not so much in Australia. But that's an interesting point because we've tried several times to reach out to the Indigenous community to see how we can help them with people with albinism. That's, again, one of the things we're trying to do more work in advocating and just education in that way, in that area as well. If you had albinism in Africa, it would be a very, very different story. People over there are, you know, maimed and killed for their skin and their hair because witch doctors say that the skin, hair and anything of somebody with albinism is good luck. You're a politician, you're whatever, it's considered good luck. And so they live quite often in fear of their lives. So, you know, I'm actually thankful I was born in Australia.
8: I can imagine it. On a related topic, what is the most ridiculous myth you've ever heard about albinos?
7: The pink eye one is, I'm really over that one. I've heard that a lot of times. And actually the vampire things comes up as well. And I don't know. There's a lot out there that are just ridiculous, but it is the misconception of how we look. And movies don't help. On The Matrix, there were two albino brothers standing up on a truck or a bus or something shooting. Well, I'm sorry, we can't shoot. We haven't got the balance to stand on top of a truck. And, you know, so the myth busting is what we try to do as well.
8: So let's talk about the conference itself.
7: Yes.
8: So it's coming up next week. What are the exact dates and where?
9: It's actually in Adelaide. Mm-hmm. We're holding in Adelaide this year. And it's from Friday the 4th through to Sunday the 6th of September. And it's going to be at the Grand Chancellor Hotel in Hindley Street.
8: People can still nominate and still register?
9: Yes. Registrations are still open. So the best place to go there is to the AFA website, which is albinismaustralia.org.
8: Okay, and we'll definitely include those details in our show notes as well. So this is once every 2 years?
7: Yeah, I think, is it biennial or biannual? I always get confused, but it's every 2 years.
8: Yep. So are there? Do we have any prominent guests or anything to look forward to there?
7: We have an Adelaide ophthalmologist who is very respected within the albinism community here, Deepa Taranath. She will be speaking about, obviously, ophthalmology and, you know, nystagmus surgery and all those sorts of things. And she's bringing a functional vision worker to talk about kids and the eye development and going to school and how the functional vision can help there. So they are on that side, but we've got some other speakers doing.
9: We have. We've actually got a functional vision specialist. But we've also got an occupational therapist that's coming. The conference is, we're actually not calling it a conference.
7: We are, but we aren't.
9: It's actually called AFAFest, which is AFA, Albinism Fellowships of Australia Festival. And we're actually focusing a lot more. Yes, we've got the technical, scientific side of things there, but obviously the helping. And the other thing is building up the network and friendship. Mm-hmm. As Elizabeth said, it's sometimes people come along and it's the first time that they've never met someone with albinism. We've actually got quite a few registered that have children who are less than 12 months old. And to them, this is going to be the first time. We're building up the friendship, and I think there's going to be a lot of tears, but it's going to be a really good sessions with just talking and the fellowship, I think, too. I think that's the big thing.
7: Well, we have someone coming to talk about building resilience in children, and will also talk to the children and the teenagers about how to develop that in yourself. And we have somebody to talk about self-defense and teach the teenagers a bit of self-defense, because if you don't have peripheral vision and you can't always recognize the facial expression on the person walking towards you, you can be caught out. And so some self-defense tricks and things will happen there as well. And, yeah, we've got a couple of other.
9: Yeah, we've got
7: a blind sport.
9: Blind sports coming in.
8: Okay, yes, I can sympathise with that as a Paralympian myself. Just a question without notice, is the condition hereditary?
7: Yes, it is genetic. It's autosomal recessive, which means it's not on the sex gene, so it affects male and female, and it's recessive, meaning both parents need to be carriers. And then every pregnancy has a 1 in 4 chance of producing albinism. Yesterday I did a session with some high school kids, and we play a game where we roll some dice and they work out the carrier or the mutated gene. And it's really interesting that you can get, you know, four children, people posing as children, four, all are carriers or all have the condition depending on the roll of the dice. So it is absolutely genetic, hereditary. And interesting that, so therefore if a family of two kids only have carrier genes, the family don't actually know they have albinism.
8: Right.
7: And then the next generation, one of those carriers may partner with somebody else who's a carrier. They have a child with albinism, and everybody goes, well, it must be from your side because it's not from ours. We don't know about this. And it's in both sides of the family. It's just been
8: Sitting there from generation to generation.
7: Yeah.
8: So, Martin, we're going to talk to you briefly here because, as Elizabeth said, this is predominantly an organisation of volunteers.
9: Yes.
8: And what inevitably happens is the partner is dragged in. So, what's your involvement? You're convening now how's that been going for you?
9: Good. We're getting there. There's a lot of work to do, and it's. Taking over from the others the past ones. Like we've been in Melbourne, we've been in Sydney, but to have it in Adelaide again, 2019, we were involved with that. Was the last time it was in Adelaide. So yeah, I am the convener, and I've got a few other people helping me out as well.
8: All right. So before we go, let's kind of grab the contact details again. So the website was
7: albinismaustralia.org.
8: Elizabeth and Martin, thank you so much for joining us. It's been a pleasure.
7: Thank you so much, Sam.
9: Thank you.
8: That's a wrap for this week. A big thank you to Elizabeth, Martin and the AFA in general.
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8: Next week, Jennifer Frederick lost most of her sight in her 40s and had to rebuild her life after a long career in insurance. 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
1: 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However, if you eat out regularly, you'll need to pay close attention to food choices and serving sizes. 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Choose menu items that contain breads, cereals, vegetables or fruits, and which have a moderate amount of added sugar. If you're using insulin, be aware that your meal may be served later than usual, so take your insulin with you and give your injection as the meal arrives. You can also talk with your doctor or diabetes educator about ways to enjoy dining out while still managing your weight and your diabetes.
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0: This is your captain speaking. We're about to hit some strong turbulence, so please fasten your seat. Oh, hang on. I just got a video of my son with our dog. Look at that.
1: 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Yet some people think it's still okay to text and drive. 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

Did you mind if we do one more song up here? And what I'd love to do as well, I'm going to invite Harmony Byrne out onto the stage to sing with us as well, ladies and gentlemen. So big hand for Harmony Byrne. We played earlier on. And we're going to have a bit of a sing-along together.

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0: My wife has been diagnosed with diabetes, and I'm trying to encourage her to get some exercise. How much should she be doing? And how will it help her?
1: If you have diabetes, you don't need to suddenly start going for long runs or long sessions at the gym. Regular physical activity can become an enjoyable part of your day, resulting in long-term benefits to your diabetes and your overall health. Getting regular physical activity and not smoking are both very important to the health of people with diabetes. Physical activity helps to improve the body's response to insulin, which can lower blood glucose levels. It will also help you to control your weight, lower your blood pressure, and improve your cholesterol, which reduces the risk of heart disease. It's recommended that you aim to spend a total of at least 30 minutes on most, if not all, days of the week, doing some form of moderate intensity physical activity. Remember to talk to your doctor about the types of physical activity that will be best for you.
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0: Trevor.
1: G'day.
0: Trev thinks he's a kitchen pro and doesn't bother with instructions.
1: Who needs instructions? I've got instincts.
0: Instincts, huh? Trev just cooked a chicken at 15 degrees for 10 minutes.
1: Why is it still clucking?
0: Cooking instructions and cooking temperatures matter. So, to avoid serving chicken tartare, it pays to look before you cook.
1: Fine, what does it say on the... Oh.
0: Remember, read the label and look before you cook.
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0: strangers to me.
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3: You'd be surprised how many adults aren't able to write a letter, or read a website, or a tax form. But it's never too late to learn. Find this number.

0: that we need to centre First Nations racial justice in whatever we do, and that the National Anti-Racism Framework provides a roadmap on how to do that.
1: You and Katie Kiss was talking about the idea of social cohesion and how that means different things to different maybe different things to different communities. You mentioned that there's the way government policy works is kind of an assimilation approach with that. Could you sort of, I guess, expand on that a little bit?
0: Yeah, I think that social cohesion has sometimes been a euphemism for assimilation or forcing people to be the same, which is actually racist in its endeavour because it forces people to shed themselves of their language, culture and religion, the things that make them different. And that's not the way in which you get people to feel a sense of inclusion and belonging and dignity. So when social cohesion is envisaged like that, it actually does the opposite of what it's meant to achieve.
1: And I know one of your concerns has been the, I guess, the lack of government response to the racism, anti-racism framework that you've developed. Since this was, they came up at the hearings today, do you expect this might make it into recommendations coming out of this Royal Commission, maybe?
0: I don't know if it will, but I hope it does, because I genuinely think it should be one of the recommendations of the Royal Commission as a means of eliminating anti-Semitism and attaining social cohesion.
1: You and Katie Kiss seem to be pretty on much on the same sort of wavelength with is going. Because I heard her talking about how Indigenous communities don't see themselves as part of the fabric of the nation, sort of thing. Inclusion. Is this the kind? Yeah. Is this what you're hearing in not even just Aboriginal communities, but other communities as well?
0: Yeah, I think that many communities feel that they're excluded from the national story and identity. And they don't have that sense of belonging and inclusion. And I think we can all do better to change that. And we should recognise all forms of racism as a starting point, because that's a clear barrier to people feeling included and belonging.
2: That was Giridharan Sivaraman, the Race Discrimination Commissioner. A guide has been launched to create more culturally aware workplaces for First Nations employees. The University of Technology's Truth and Practice Guide is urging employers to recognise the importance of caring for kin, community and country. It proposes more flexible work hours and locations to help mob, particularly women, fulfil their caring needs. Professor Noreen Young is the director of the university's Centre for Indigenous People at Work. She's discussed the guide with NIRS News reporter Mark Hides.
3: Our research over a number of years in a number of different forums of mob by mob says that our flexibility needs are different to the mainstream, that we have different needs around caring, in particular around what the definition of family member might be. Our communities, as you know, have much higher numbers of people who are suffering from chronic illness or disability, where workers may have to take time off or work in a shorter day to be able to assist and support family or community members. Things like sorry business, things like community obligations, they make our caring needs different to the mainstream.
4: All employers and workplaces are different. Are you providing a framework for them to build on?
3: We are. What we provide is our research provides truth and we provide practical guidelines. So our webinar series and our series of practical guides are called Truth to Practice for Indigenous employees, so they do exactly that. They provide employers with practical guidance as to how to implement best working conditions for mob.
4: So how does it differ from approaches we see now, like working from home some days a week?
3: So working from home isn't the only form of flexibility. I think that the media has made that the perception out there in the broader community that working from home is the kind of flexibility that's needed. But there's all forms of working flexibly. There's shorter working weeks, there's condensed working weeks, there's purchased annual leave, there's extended periods of time on leave to be able to care. There's a whole lot of forms of flexibility that can be put in place when it's needed.

0: do some Indigenous workers need more flexible arrangements?
1: Well, as you know, we have different definitions of family than the mainstream. Our families are extended. As I said earlier, we have a lot more people needing support and care, a lot more people who have disability who might need different forms of flexibility to look after their own conditions. We have a lot of nans who are caring for kids, not just mums. We have a lot of pops who are putting in the work for caring as well. We have longer needs around sorry business. We have different definitions of family or community for sorry business than the current provisions for bereavement leave would allow. And we have cultural leave.
0: Is there a greater need for flexibility for Indigenous women in particular?
1: Well, yeah, absolutely, because our caring responsibilities are greater for all the reasons I talked about. And we have, again, lots of women in positions of caring that mainstream people don't.
0: How big of a gap is there between mainstream care assumptions and the realities of what First Nations women and men have?
1: There's a very big gap, and we aim to close that gap by providing this guidance for employers.
0: What sort of stories are you hearing back from Indigenous men and women when they're asking for more flexibility at work?
1: Our research says that our people are under much greater scrutiny, particularly women, when it comes to asking for flexibility, and a lot more no's than the mainstream receive, and particularly in our research, for younger women who are trying to develop career profiles and who are very ambitious, as our young women should be, that in developing careers and perceptions around their capacity, asking for flexibility is a career killer. So we want to bust that myth as well.
0: Well, how do you hope your guidance can make that a more receptive and better conversation?
1: We know that there's a competitive market out there for our people. Employers need us, and we know that employers want to understand what they need to do.
2: That's Professor Noreen Young from the University of Technology Sydney talking to NIRS News reporter Mark Hides. You're listening to the National Indigenous Radio Services Weekly News and Review. I'm Adam Evans, coming to you from Maganjin, Brisbane in Yagara Turrbal country. Just a warning, the following story includes the name of an Indigenous person who's passed away. Indigenous leaders, elders and innovative programs have been recognised at the National NAIDOC Awards in Ubuntu Alice Springs this week. Dr. Pat Turner was named Person of the Year in recognition of her trailblazing work with the Coalition of Peaks and closing the gap agreement. Dr. Josie Douglas from the Central Land Council accepted the award on Dr. Turner's behalf.
3: Through ATSIC and the Council for Aboriginal Reconciliation, Pat walked into the places where decisions were being made and made sure our voices and interests were heard. But Pat's contribution extends far beyond government. She has spent her life building and strengthening the institutions that give Aboriginal and Torres Strait Islander people voice, power and control over our own lives.
2: That was Dr. Douglas on NITV. The award ceremony also recognised the late Rhoda Roberts AO, who posthumously received the Lifetime Achievement Award for her advocacy in Indigenous art and media. Dr. Stephen Hagen was named Male Elder of the Year in recognition for his work in pushing back against racism in institutions and the media. Christine Colby, AO, the CEO of the Walgett Aboriginal Medical Service, was named Female of the Year. The CSIRO's Young Indigenous Women's STEM Academy won the Innovation Award. NIRS News' Harrison Pedersen spoke to the Academy's Executive Manager, Kim Dyball, about their win.
4: Totally overwhelming, because I had been saying to absolutely everybody, I'm so glad that you came. We probably won't be winning, but we're so excited to be finalists here, because it actually is a brilliant way for us to promote the Young Indigenous Women's STEM Academy and what we've done, and actually celebrate the brilliance of the young women. So I definitely was not expecting it, because we were in a category with two amazing organisations, Bars Behind Me, led by Barbara and Kelly, as well as Tate and Jackson, who led the 17 by 16 CDP Youth Collective Initiative. So the fact that they had, they got amazing programs themselves, I was really overwhelmed on the night, and you probably could tell that through the speech as well.
5: And so, what does this mean for the Academy going forward?
4: It's an incredible honour, first and foremost. And, to be recognised by mob in front of mob, that is the absolute pinnacle and the greatest honour I think any program could actually receive. So going forward, we're currently at the end of our 10 years of funding that we received from the Australian Government's National Indigenous Australians Agency. So, we've been working really hard to reach out to different organisations, different government departments, philanthropic organisations, individuals, to come and support, inviting them in to come and support the STEM Academy so we can continue the amazing work. We've been independently evaluated. The team has worked extraordinarily hard, and we've had the most fabulous steering committee that we restructured the steering committee. So it's actually led by the young women, for the young women. So we have, co-chairs that are all the young women. We have Dr. Kay Price, as the elder in residence, who we're extremely proud and very grateful for. And we have four tremendous Indigenous female STEM professionals as well, who help provide that guidance and support and direction, so that we know that we're on the right track. And we also have an approach of continuous improvement and working with all different organisations. So we figure, if we can actually use this to leverage secure funding, but also, celebrate the excellent work that's actually happening in other areas as well. There's amazing organisations like Deadly Coders and ATSIMA, and Titters in Tech. So there's lots of different organisations who are doing amazing work that we're working with that we also want to celebrate as part of this recognition. And so going forward, we want to try and secure ongoing funding to continue the brilliant work and create more and more opportunities for young women to excel in STEM.
2: That was Kim Dyball, the Executive Manager of CSIRO's Young Indigenous Women STEM Academy, speaking to NIRS News' Harrison Pedersen. The Academy's Elder-in-Residence, Dr. Kay Price, says the win is overwhelming and exciting. Dr. Price hopes the Academy will pave the way for the next generation of women in STEM.
6: I just think in 50 years' time, we're going to have this permanent cohort of First Nations women, leading major STEM agencies, firms. I can see that in 50 years' time, that our women won't be the kind of anomalies. Everything I can see that through this. The leaders will be there.
5: And Dr. Price, I was wondering, in terms of the barriers that women face getting into these STEM fields, have you noticed any barriers that you faced have fallen?
6: When I think about this, I think about the whole what we call the pipeline leakage, students need interest. For lots of different reasons, they lack the proper prerequisite courses. A lot of the time, our young women have discouraging grading, the teaching styles during secondary school, and with those university transitions, and we find that. With some of our women, there's a higher dropout rate. One of the really big things with this project is that we've had such there've been cultural biases, but a lack of visible role models, and that lack of those role models can make students feel unwelcome or unrepresented. There's a whole list list of things. But the big thing with this, you know, as I keep repeating, is those visible role models.
2: That was Dr. Kay Price from the Young Indigenous Women's STEM Academy speaking to NIRS News' Harrison Pedersen. What will treaty mean for Victoria? That's the question being explored by four short films that are premiered at the Melbourne International Film Festival this week. Sovereign Shorts is a collection of short documentaries that have been funded by a collaboration between the festival, Screen Victoria and NITV. One of the films, Protest on the Dance Floor, explores the idea that dance floors are political spaces. Its director, Taria Little, has spoken to NIRS News' Harrison Pedersen about the film's message.
7: Protest on the Dance Floor is a 13-minute documentary that's kind of like a club-slash-protest doco that really looks at the subculture of electronic music and Aboriginal people in the city of Melbourne. We look to how, you know, sovereignty is a political sort of structure, but it is also something that can live in the body and be embodied. And this idea sort of came from Nayuka Gori, who is an incredible DJ, writer, activist. And Nayuka sort of said to me how a lot of the time in our lives, we don't really have a lot of control over what goes on as Aboriginal people, and being a DJ and, you know, playing on your country and being able to set the BPM and everyone's moving in the same way together, and we're sort of in control of that experience, felt really sovereign and gave them a lot of strength. And it sort of sparked this idea around how powerful dance and music is to not only connect us but make us feel really strong in ourselves. So it is quite a, can be an abstract concept, but also, yeah, it feels very real to a lot of us who, you know, love electronic music and love music. And in the doco, we sort of go from an area of exclusion here in Melbourne to now taking up space and what that feels like. We have three Aboriginal DJs. So we have Nayuka Gori, Paul Gori, and Sky Thomas, Soju Gang, DJ PGV, and Naker. And then we also have an experience from Travis Cloudy, who is a Torres Strait Islander man who grew up in Mildura, and basically we sort of look at his experience and how the dance floor has helped him, you know, reclaim power over his body after years of being subjected to different kinds of violence and drug abuse. But yeah, we look at how the dance floor has facilitated spaces for Aboriginal people to be strong and also, you know, sort of fight the political fight in a different way through music and connection to other people.
5: I was just wanting to also speak about the Sovereign Shorts program. So this film is part of that. How did the program help get this film off the ground?
7: This initiative was incredible, and there needs to be more initiatives like it. Like, I have been trying really hard for about 5 years to make something, and for the VicScreen, MIF team and NITV to believe in the project was just incredible. I think, you know, really backing and supporting a project that explores sovereignty through, you know, a dance floor is a bold thing to do. But I think we're ready for bold stories, and we're ready to be seen in a contemporary light. And this is the story of now. And I think I really am grateful for the Sovereign Shorts team for really backing this.
5: So how do you see this film sitting in the, you know, wider discussion around treaty in Victoria?
7: This film, you know, there's so many people doing so much work in Parliament and on the ground and in communities. And I'm not a Victorian Aboriginal person, but I am an Aboriginal person. And growing up across the Northern Territory in Victoria and seeing how, you know, Victorians are so staunch and progressive and is really inspiring. And I hope that this film almost provides a space for people to be like, we can be allowed joy in these times. And our joy is a part of our resistance. So even though we might be fighting the fight in Parliament or on the ground, like, this fight continues everywhere. And part of that fight is to continue to have joy and continue to celebrate being Black and being ourselves and, you know, to get to a point of being the first state in Australia to have treaty is actually the most incredible thing. And I'm from Alice Springs, and we're nowhere near that now, which is really sad. So, yeah, I think yeah, to continue to hold each other and fight and protest and continue the fight in many other ways, because the fight, you know, is not going to stop here.
2: That's film director Taria Little there talking to NRI Risk News' Harrison Pedersen. You can watch Sovereign Shorts, which includes Protest on the Dance Floor, on the Melbourne International Film Festival's website. Well, that's the Weekly News and Review for another week. If you have any stories that you'd like to share with us, you can send us an email to news@nirs.org.au. That's news@nirs.org.au. I'm Adam Evans. Thanks for listening. The heat
8: 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The heat
9: is on. 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

crazy sound. And they never stop rocking till the moon went down. Well, it sounds so sweet, had to take me a chance. Rose out of my seat.

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1: Well, hello, hello, and welcome to Real World Gardener. It's Marianne here at the microphone. Yes, a gardening show for gardening people. What's on the show today? I'm talking with Peter Nixon, former garden designer, about good garden bromeliads in design elements. Then we're growing a custard apple in Vegetable Heroes, plus garden jobs for the weekend with Steve McLean.
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1: Last year, I met with garden designer Peter Nixon for the last time, where we talked at length about garden challenges. On today's final challenge, Peter talks about good garden bromeliads. What could that mean? Let's find out more. It's time for the design element segment on Real World Gardener. In the studio, I've got landscape designer and garden designer. In fact, he's retired, really. So, it's Peter Nixon. So, this is his last port of call before he heads to Far North Queensland. How are you today, Peter?
2: I'm very well, Marion.
1: Wonderful. You're probably looking forward to the warmer weather. Indeed. Let's talk about good garden bromeliads.
2: Yes, and by that, what we mean is not bromeliads that are collectors that need to stay in a pot or containerised. So just want them out in the garden like everything else. And if that were the case, which ones might be a fair selection? So if you had Western heat and no irrigation, I would have no compunction in suggesting a intergeneric hybrid called Port Mia. Now, that's a corruption of... Oh, no, that's not corruption. It's a intergeneric hybrid. So, Port Mia. No, sorry, Portia. P-O-R-T-E-A. Portia. And Acmia makes Port Mia.
1: Oh, I see.
2: Yes. And it's got the very underwhelming name of Joe... J-O-E, but it's a real star of the February garden because it sends up all of these spikes well above a fairly serrated hostile leaf margin, so don't have it on the path where I have it, and has to get at least half day sun for the flower trigger. And the flowers, they're orangey gold and they last for, oh, probably 5 or 6 weeks and probably wind up about 1 metre or a little bit more. But very useful if you've got that difficult spot that's isolated and you've tried many things in there but they all seem to fail. Try this. Port Mia Joe. Can get that from Ray Henderson at Paradox Horticulture on the Central Coast at Glenning Valley. And then we move to Portia. Portia, the genus, not an intergeneric hybrid. Portia elatisepala, A-L-A-T-I-S-E-P-A-L-A. And that is a standout for unirrigated harsh west. That's really a great plant that won't let you down out there. Any amount of hot burny. And even when the dry event comes, the El Nino, no problem. Goes brighter, but it won't die. And it has an amazing fluorescent pink, even more intense than that, inflow that exceeds rather stiff and spiky leaves. So it's a bit hostile. It would be great if you had an area like one of my clients did where people would wait until nighttime when they had to walk their dog and then they would come to this block of units and all defecate on the front lawn. So she said to me, what can I do? And I said, oh, okay, well, we'll just fix that with all these Portia elatisepalas. No dog was brave enough to come up onto that lawn, Marion.
1: Good to hear.
2: And then moving from the Portia alata sepala, Bilberger amoena, of which there's many hybrids, and they have little windows in them, windows in inverted commas, and the flowers,
1: what do you mean by windows in them?
2: They've got lighter coloured patches that you can kind of see through.
1: Oh, yes.
2: Called windows.
1: Oh, I didn't realise that. I do have the Hallelujah chorus or something.
2: Yes, yes. Yep. That's a nice flower. Mm. That's a very nice flower. But this amoena hybrid, it's more burgundy, freckled burgundy, to about 300 or maybe a little bit more. And the bloom is very typically Bilberger, slightly pendulous, blue, pink, stripy kind of affair. And then if you want really tough, that comes from Mexico, semi-arid, I would go for Dykia, D-Y-K-I-A, Fosteriana hybrids. And those are virtually indestructible. Where they come from, it's harsh as, and most garden condition that we would have would be luxury for that plant.
1: Gosh.
2: A very short, tight rosettes that unify like a mat to up to about 200. And the little flowers are just a bonus, really, but it's more for the habit and this carpet cover as a weed suppressant.
1: Oh, gosh, weed suppressant. We all love that.
2: Yeah, yeah. It's making our jobs easier. Yeah. And then there's one other more for the shade side. So within the drip line of larger trees, Varicia warming eye, I would definitely put that. Probably grows to about 400. And it has a zigzag orange flower, very distinctive as a species. Fairly fleeting and comes in the late summer into high summer period. Very telling, that plant, because it's not a hybrid, it's a species. So that sets it apart. And then for the winter, Canistropsis bilbergioides for the shade. So bright shade, don't put that in the north, it'll burn. Put it in the morning sun. And it makes a very nice epiphyte or lithophyte. So on the rock or on the tree. And soft orange, gold, like a watermelon colour. Very nice to grow. So moving away from all of those, often asked for one-off solutions, and I had a client who had a pool surround that was all paved with glass, and we had this growth slot unirrigated at one end, facing north. What could we put in there that wouldn't deteriorate? So I thought straight away, I don't need more than 300. I would like it to store its own water. And I'm not going to irrigate it for that reason. I'll use Crassula arborescens undulatifolia bluebird. That's what I'll use.
1: Oh, of course. Is there anything like chalk sticks?
2: No, that's Senecio. But it's a succulent. Mm. Crassula, it's a little mound shape to about 300. They all pushed onto each other and then became continuous. They all winter flower. And that's what was a big tick. She was very impressed with that, and they're still there. They've been there more than 10 years.
1: Gee whiz.
2: Yeah.
1: That's great. That's great. Okay. Well, there we have it. That's the end of the solutions for those garden challenges for cool subjects.
2: Well, we just got one more there.
1: One more thing.
2: Warm roses. Warm roses.
1: Warm roses.
2: And why I say warm roses is they mostly come from Vietnam. Not up in the hills, and southern China. Okay. And that makes them about the same latitude as we are south of the equator, 33 degrees. They are north of the equator.
1: Oh, I see. So that's why they work. I know that Rosa chinensis, 10,000 lights, is the one that I have in the garden. It just keeps on.
2: Yeah. Its best flowering period is in June, July. Mm. So chinensis, 10,000 lights, Rosa Lorraine Lee, which is an Alastair Clark, and has a fairly complex parentage, but has a beautiful scent. As you know, it's a pink. It's got a slight goldy base to it, and it's a coppery pink bloom, and also Rosa sanguinea, the Bengal crimson or Miss Lowe's rose, is a pretty big bush. It would grow to 3 metres if you let it. So as a screen, and that flowers the hardest now at this time of year in July.
1: Oh, that's good to know. Well, as I was going to say, once again, Peter, that concludes that series of garden challenges. And I know you've got a lot of these plants growing in your garden, so I don't know how you're going to get them up to Far North Queensland.
2: I'm not. I can't pack the garden up and take it with me.
1: Oh, no. I hope the listeners appreciate all these fond of knowledge that you've been giving Real World Gardener all over the years. I certainly do. And it's been lovely seeing you and catching up with you. And happy travels. And thank you for coming into the studio.
2: A great pleasure, Marion.
0: Real World Gardener. Investigating new ways to garden. With Marianne Cannon.
1: That was Peter Nixon, who sadly passed away a couple of weeks ago. Gone too soon, and he never made it to his dream of moving to Cairns. Peter recommended, for Western heat, Portmia Joe and Portea alatisipala, then Bilbergia amoena, and for the really tough

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0: It's time for Garden Jobs for the Weekend with Steve McLean.
2: As usual, there are a few jobs to keep you busy in the garden this weekend. August in Australia marks the transition from late winter to early spring. It's the final window to plant bare-rooted deciduous trees and roses. So if you've been after grape or kiwi fruit vines, get in quick whilst they still can be sold that way. And next, keep your soil covered with compost, mulch, leaf mold, living roots or green manure. Cold, wet soil holds nutrients better when it isn't exposed. And also finish the last of winter pruning on dormant deciduous fruit trees, roses and grapevines, while the structure is still bare and easy to read. Also, take hardwood cuttings from grapes, figs, currants, gooseberries and hydrangeas before buds break. For hydrangeas, for example, take a cutting about pencil thickness and length and push into the ground or a pot filled with potting mix, about one-third of the length of the cutting. And lastly, and most importantly, spray peaches and nectarines for leaf curl at bud swell and before the colour begins to show.
1: Throw in a seed and watch your garden grow

Ah, yes, indeed. It's time for Vegetable Heroes, but no, not a vegetable at all. It's time for Vegetable Heroes, and I'm thinking about growing my own custard. Well, custard apple, that is. One couldn't get further from a vegetable by talking about growing a custard apple, but here it is. Annona atamoya is the scientific name of all custard apples. Did you know that the Australian custard apple is a hybrid of the sugar apple and the cherry moya, and is unique to any other custard apple grown around the world? If you didn't know, then you wouldn't be aware that Australia is the largest commercial producer. There are four main custard apple growing regions, all found on the east coast of Australia. The season starts off with tropical North Queensland, with the first fruit of the year for the picking in late January, early February, followed by Yeppoon in central Queensland. Then season then follows the coast down to the Wide Bay area and the Sunshine Coast, which starts producing by mid to late February. Northern New South Wales is the last region to produce, with harvest starting around May each year. You can buy the commercial variety, or you can grow smaller versions like the dwarf custard apple called Tropic Sun. Tropic Sun, small fruiting tree suitable for the home garden. Ripe fruit from this tree has a sweet, creamy textured pulp with fewer seeds. Knowing when to harvest is important, because you should only pick when the mature fruit is firm and ripen at room temperature. The tree needs to be planted in a sunny, well-drained position, protected from hot, dry winds. It's not suitable for frosty areas, but you could grow it in a pot, especially the dwarf one. You will need to provide high humidity during flowering, because that promotes fruit scent. Maintenance involves mulch around the tree and pruning in spring to open a vase shape. Fertilise well after fruit set with any organic fertiliser. Make sure you can provide regular watering, especially from when the tree starts flowering, then keeping that up until harvest. Now, the Tropic Sun custard apple is best suited to warm tropical and subtropical regions along Australia's eastern coast, from the Atherton Tablelands in far north Queensland down to Elstonville in northern New South Wales. There's another one called Gefner, which is an Israeli cultivar. Good amount of fruit with exceptionally good flavour. It's known to be self-pollinating and sets fruit every year. It's a very reliable tree that doesn't need much maintenance for home gardens and be grown in a pot. Custard apples have soft, brittle wood and are extremely susceptible to wind damage, especially when carrying a full crop. Rubbing and exposure to drying wind also easily damages the fruit skin. Now, protected sight is essential to get plenty of fruit and to reduce fruit marking and limb breakage. Warm, well-protected, frost-free sites in districts receiving predominantly summer rainfall are the most suitable. Ah, well, there for the novelty of growing a custard apple.

0: Or you can grow it from the seeds from fruit bought at the fruit shop. Just sow it like any other seed, you know, so it will germinate. And you most likely not get the custard apple tree that produced the fruit you're getting the seed from, because they are a hybrid between what's commonly known as a sugar apple and a cherimoya. 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It's good fun all the same. Why are they good for you? Custard apples are good for you because they are packed with vitamin C, dietary fiber, potassium and magnesium. 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
0: It's time for Garden Jobs for the Weekend, and Steve McLean is on the line from, well, Queensland, the hinterland. How are you today, Steve?
2: Really good, thank you, Marianne. How are you?
0: Also good. And let's start off with a listener question. It's from Chris Colley in Wellangara on the Granite Belt, New England region. She's asking, I'm not sure if it's a she actually, could be a he, any tips on frost damage repair? This week they had two unexpected severe frosts of -7 on consecutive days. The bush lemon, peas, herb seedlings and young Australian native plants copped it with blackened leaves and wilting. He's asking, can I repair any of the damage?
2: Hello, Chris, and it's great to hear from you in Wollongarra. I love that Granite Belt area. It's one of my favourites. A -7 degrees frost causes ice crystals inside plant cells, which then leads to cell rupture. And you would think with ice around plants that have been well watered, that would not be the case. The frost leads to sudden dehydration, which in turn causes blackened, well-soaked leaves. And there's also cambium injury in young stems as well, leading to wilting or collapse. Interestingly, the root tips usually survive because soil stays warmer. And this means the top growth may be dead, but the crown and roots often survive.
0: Now, in the first 48 to 72 hours, the things to do immediately is to leave damaged foliage because it protects living tissue underneath from the next frost. What you can do is water lightly in the morning only, because as frost hit your plants, they will dehydrate.
2: Maybe you can also provide shade cloth over young natives and herbs to reduce sun scald on damaged tissue. But do not fertilise, as you don't want new soft growth dying in the next frost.
0: Then check stems that look doubtful to see if they're green underneath by scraping the cambium layer with your fingernail. If green, then the stem is still alive. If it's brown, then it's unfortunately dead.
2: But after 2 to 3 weeks, new shoots will appear on living wood. Only then prune back to green wood. Apply a copper spray if bark is split to prevent any fungal entry.
0: Then mulch heavily to buffer root temperature. And for the veggies, well, frost kills flowers and pods instantly. So just cut back to the lowest green node. Right. Now, the horticultural term is chitting, which is spelled C-H-I-T-T-I-N-G, which, I don't know, ever come across that word, Steve, chitting?
2: It's one of those words that I have heard in the past, but I certainly haven't heard it commonly used.
0: No, it's actually an old-fashioned gardening term that describes the process of exposing seed potatoes to light, which encourages them to shoot before being planted in the ground.
2: You've probably chitted by accident, but here's how the technique works if you want to do it deliberately. Grab yourself a couple of egg cartons, pop a seed potato into each segment, and place the cartons in a warmish, dry, well-lit position indoors. And in a couple of weeks, shoots will start appearing from the potato eyes.
0: When they're about 3 centimetres tall, rub off all but the strongest two shoots on each potato and plant them into prepared ground.
2: Chitting isn't strictly necessary because spuds will shoot and grow without being chitted. It's one of those traditional practices that actually has a couple of genuine benefits. The most obvious is that chitted potatoes get a head start on the season.
0: Yeah, it's a funny term. I think we're all trying not to laugh, and that's chitted potatoes do some of the growing indoors, protected from the frost, so that when they get into the ground, they take off quite fast. This means chitted potatoes can be ready for harvest at least a couple of weeks before unsheeded potatoes, which is an important consideration for an impatient gardener.
2: And if you're gardening in a place with a long growing season, however, chitting is probably a bit pointless.
0: Yes, indeed. And let's go to the plant profile, which is azalea, because August is prime time for azaleas along the East Coast. And if you've been thinking about adding one to your garden, now's a good time to do it because they're in full flower nurseries, so you can see exactly what you're getting before you buy.
2: And azaleas belong to the rhododendron family. The ones most commonly grown here are the evergreen types, particularly the indica and caroom groups. Indica varieties tend to be larger growing with bigger individual flowers, while carooms are more compact and carry smaller blooms in greater numbers. Both perform well in Australian conditions.
0: One of the more common mistakes with azaleas is planting them in the wrong position. They're not full sun plants. What they prefer is morning sun with afternoon shade or dappled light under a tree canopy. Think of their natural habitat, growing beneath forest trees in Asia, and that gives you a useful reference point.
2: Too much direct sun, particularly in the afternoon, can scorch the foliage and reduce flowering. Now, soil preparation matters with azaleas. They're acid-loving plants and don't perform well in alkaline or clay-heavy soils. They need something free-draining and slightly acidic, around a pH of about 5.5 to 6, with good organic matter content.
0: Work in compost before planting and use an azalea, a camellia potting mix if you're growing it in containers, and apply a layer of mulch over the root zone to retain moisture and help maintain that acidic pH as it breaks down.
2: Yeah, watering is worth paying attention to. Azaleas have relatively shallow root systems, which means they dry out more quickly for rooted plants, particularly in pots. So check them regularly through warm or dry periods, but make sure drainage is adequate too, as they won't tolerate waterlogged conditions.
0: And once flowering finishes, typically by late September, that's the time to prune. Just a light trim directly after flowering keeps the plant compact and encourages good bud set for the following year.
2: And apply an azalea-specific fertiliser at the same time and again in early autumn. Now, one disease to watch out for is petal blight. It can turn flowers soft and brown very quickly in humid weather. And if it's been an issue in your garden before, a preventative fungicide applied as the buds begin to open is a reasonable precaution.
0: Yeah, as azaleas are straightforward to grow once the basics are right. That is, the right position, the right soil, and consistent moisture. Get those three things sorted and they'll put on a reliable display year after year. I certainly have quite a few azaleas and I do have petal blight, but I've given up spraying them because every time I need to spray, it's like, it's too windy. Can't do it, so...
2: Yeah, and, you know, I'm pretty similar too. I don't have a lot, but I do have one beautiful azalea which is right at our front door, and it's got that beautiful pinky-purpley flower happening right at the moment, and I also have given up on petal blight, and I just let it go.
0: Yeah, same, just off the buds. I mean, you get a shorter flowering season, but that's the way it is, I'm afraid. Anyway, it's been marvellous chatting with you once again, Steve. Look forward to the chat next time.
2: Yeah, thanks, Marianne. Really enjoyed it.
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0: Thank you for listening. I hope we've inspired you to look out for some of Peter Nixon's suggestions for bromeliads.
3: And welcome to Dollars and Making Sense, a weekly show about finance, money and investing. I'm your host, Ray Trevison from OTG Capital. 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I'm really pleased to welcome back to the microphone and camera Justin Bott, who is the Media Information Officer from Services Australia. great organisation, ladies and gentlemen. You know why they're great? Because they deal with government money and they pay money out to people. We love that. We love that. And we love having Justin on the show because he keeps telling us about all this good stuff that people are not always aware of. And again, you'd be surprised, Justin, when we did the show on Medicare and unclaimed benefits, and I was telling people, wow, there's over $250 million out there unclaimed. People are going, that can't be right. And I'm going, oh, yes, it definitely is. Now,
4: do you know what's bigger?
3: What's that?
4: Unclaimed super.
3: Oh.
4: It's somewhere in the vicinity of $21 billion in unclaimed super.
3: $22 billion
4: in unclaimed super. So, yes, while you're listening, completely on the side, but while you're listening, just have a quick dash over to the ATO by your MyGov account and click over the ATO, search for lost super. And if some of it's yours, then there's $21 billion to be spread amongst the country.
3: Wow, that's a lot of cash. That is a lot of cash. Okay, so today we are going to talk about granny flats. Now, granny flats is one of those interesting subjects because when you live in Sydney, ladies and gentlemen, everybody loves talking about real estate. And I was recently in Canberra visiting some clients and I've got family there as well. And funnily enough, real estate's very much a hot topic there as well as it is in a lot of capital cities. And given, you know, the Brisbane Gold Coast area now with the Olympics coming up in 2032 or wherever, real estate is a hot, hot topic. Now, granny flats are becoming increasingly popular, but ... Justin, you're on the show today to explain what granny flats do and don't do to people that are on Centrelink payments. So what's the first thing? So when I think about granny flats, I think about somebody that's built a self-contained flat in a backyard. Okay. So that might be the case, but what's Services Australia's view of what a granny flat means or a granny flat arrangement?
4: Yeah, so it is bigger than that. That definitely could be a granny flat arrangement, but it's not just that idea of a self-contained unit. So the premise behind it is that I'm going to transfer an asset of size to you, whether it be cash, whatever it might be, and in return, you're going to give me somewhere to live for the rest of my life. So it's this trade-off. It's one of the reasons why it's not treated as a gift, because I'm actually getting something in return. I give you this cash, you give me somewhere to live for the rest of my life. And it can...
3: So it could be a bedroom then?
4: Yes, absolutely. There's all sorts of things. As long as you promise, it could be that... One of the classics is obviously I pay for the construction of that self-contained unit in your backyard.
3: Right.
4: But the self-contained unit isn't in my name. The backyard's obviously in your name. So I don't have any legal entitlement to it, but you're giving me somewhere to live for the rest of my life. I can also transfer the complete title of my home to you and then keep living in my home. I don't own it any longer. You promised to let me live in it. That's a granny flat arrangement for Services Australia's perspective. Some of the others, if I sell up and you sell up, mum and dad sell up and the kids sell up, and then we merge our funds to buy a new property together, but the property is now only in the kids' name, then that's a granny flat arrangement. That's something the Services Australia will recognise. But again, I can't have any legal entitlement to the property because it's got to be this idea that I give you the cash and you give me somewhere to live. If I've got a legal entitlement to it, then it can't be a granny flat arrangement because you can't kick me out. It's my place. I'm entitled to be there. But if I transfer and purchase a new property that's solely in the kid's name, my name isn't on the title deeds, then again, it's this idea of a granny flat arrangement.
3: Okay. I'm curious, do you have at your fingertips roughly how many people as a percentage of the welfare benefits out there, how many people may be in that kind of an arrangement?
4: No, I wouldn't be able to tell you how many it is. I can tell you that when I was the Financial Information Service Officer at Brookvale, I would be having that conversation a lot.
3: Right.
4: It was very common. Again, with the very large property prices, and one of the ways that people might be considering using the property to help look after the kids is by doing granny flat arrangements through the property. But there's a lot to, although there are some immediate benefits from it, you've really got to, and this is not just a Services Australia issue, there's lots of potential hazards which come with the granny flat arrangements.
3: Right.
4: Because I don't have my name on the title deeds. I have no legal right to live in the property apart from this arrangement that I have with my kids or with whomever I'm doing it with. So it can have massive implications for estate planning. If I've got multiple kids and I make a granny flat arrangement where I transfer a large amount of cash, for example, to one, I live with them, but I don't give any cash to the others. What does that mean for my will when I pass away? Or I guess what happens?
3: I guess to use an old Paul Keating truism, the devil is in the detail.
4: Yeah, and what happens if we started this great arrangement and I'm now living in the back door with the kids, but then we end up feuding and not liking each other, or my son divorces and then...
3: Does that actually happen? Sorry, I'm being facetious.
4: I know.
3: Of course it happens.
4: Many, many conversations. And it's that idea of family and then shove a whole bunch of money in there and all sorts of mayhem can happen. So there's a lot of protections and there's an awful lot of thought and conversation that you really need to make sure everybody understands. Lots of conversations we recommend you have before you even start going down the path of actually doing anything.
3: Right.
4: So that the kids that you're doing the granny flat arrangement with understand where they stand, and the kids that you're not doing the granny flat arrangement with understand as well. Mm-hmm. So that, so there's a lot to be thought about before you go down that sort of path.
3: I guess that probably answers the next question I had. Why does Services Australia assess these arrangements? I guess it's to possibly prevent these maelstroms down the path. Because
4: no, actually, not for that. No, that's a good side effect. But the reality is, we want to make sure. So there's this thing called a reasonableness test. So,
3: okay.
4: And there are only certain circumstances where you do actually apply the reasonableness test. So there are three where you don't. So this is, I'm going to say them straight away. So there are three circumstances where it's immediately reasonable the amount of money that you spend to create a granny flat arrangement. First is you pay for the construction of a granny flat unit in the kid's house. So you pay for that self-contained unit. Now, if you want solid gold toilet seats, you pay for the solid gold toilet seats. That's perfectly fine. But you pay, and that's what you pay, but that's all you pay. You don't add any extra cash on top of that. You just pay for the construction.
3: Right.
4: Another one is, as we mentioned, if you sell or you transfer the title of your home completely to the kids or to a third party and they allow you to live in your home for the rest of your life, that's also allowable. There's no upper limit on that. Or if you and the kids both sell up and then you purchase a property together but in the kids' name only, so right, you combine funds, there's no upper limit on those as well. But if the kids already have a self-contained flat, for example, in their house, and then you decide to move into them and you transfer a large amount of cash for that to happen, or if you give you build a self-contained unit and then give cash on top of that, then we have this thing called the test of reasonableness. And the idea here is to work out that what you're giving in cash is reasonable to the benefit that you're going to receive from that. So it's unreasonable, for example, for a 95-year-old to give their daughter $2 million to live in their home for the rest of their life because they're not going to get $2 million worth of value out of that one. Whereas if I'm 65 and I'm going to be living with them, then I'm potentially living for 30 years. There's a big cash component or a trade-off associated with doing that.
3: Okay.
4: So certainly when you're looking at things like a cash transfer to create a granny flat arrangement, the test of reasonableness can come in play.
3: Right.
4: Or if you're paying cash on top of, for example, building or constructing that granny flat unit. And if you think of doing any of those, then absolutely you need to speak to our financial information service because any amount that's over the test of reasonableness creates a gifting situation. You're giving more than you should and then potentially you're creating a gift that can have an impact on your eligibility. So call us on 132300. In fact, I'm just going to say straight out, if you're ever thinking about a granny flat arrangement, then speak to the financial information service, whatever the plan is.
3: Yep. Stop just, and come and talk.
4: Yeah, don't come and see us after you've done it because then it's done and there's not a lot we can do about that. But ring up 132300, say the words financial information service and talk to us about what your thoughts are and then we can help you understand what that might mean for you and your payments and the family.
3: I guess I'm curious because you've actually sat in that role as a information services officer, how big a gap between people's understanding and the reality when you were dealing with real life situations? How big was that gap?
4: I think the biggest issue is actually the non-Centrelink issues. A lot of the scenarios people are coming up with are actually going to be perfectly fine with Services Australia and actually wouldn't have much of an impact for the pension at all.
3: Right.
4: But they haven't thought about estate planning. They haven't thought about what it might mean if they had to go to an aged care facility within 5 years of going into a granny flat arrangement or
3: right,
4: an aged care facility into the future. There's not a lot of, not necessarily thinking for the broader prospects of your cash in hand position now, but also the will and also importantly, how do I make sure that my kids are still going to talk to each other after we do something like this when the whole thing is done? Because I've just given a whole stack of cash to one of them and I haven't given a whole stack of cash to the other two. And how is that going to be fair when we look at the will and what the will's going to be? So it's a lot of the legal side of the issues rather than the Services Australia side of the issues that hasn't been necessarily thought through.
3: Yeah, I've got to say I've had a number of estate planners on the show over the years, given the show's been going 5.5 years now. You know, we've had a number of people, and I mean, I've heard some curlies at investment shows as well, and they just smile and go, the moment there's a house, especially in Sydney and Melbourne, and an estate or a will, watch the knives come out. You know, they've said, siblings for life, enemies forever. It's like, wow. And the stories they've got, you could write, I think, 3 or 4 different Hollywood movies that would be entertaining. I think it's probably an interesting way, I guess.
4: Tragic, but, tragic would be.
3: I recently, you know, my mum's been gone 4 years now, but there were some interesting discussions around her will and estate, and thankfully it all got sorted out to the better and the best, and that's great. But, you know, you don't always hear those nice stories, I guess. Look, we're at halftime. This is a fascinating discussion. We've got a lot more to cover yet. You're here on Dollars and Making Sense, a weekly show about finance, money and investing. I'm here with Justin Bott, the Media Information Officer from Services Australia. 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I'm your host, Ray Trevis, and I'm here with Justin Bott, the Media Information Officer from Services Australia. And this week, we are talking about granny flats. Now, before we went to the break, ladies and gentlemen, I guess we're having a bit of a chuckle that when an estate or a will is discussed and there's a piece of property involved, particularly in the capital cities, we're talking big bucks and there's potential. I mean, if there's ever, when you talk about kinetic energy, I think about dynamite, for example, the amount of stored energy sitting in gunpowder or whatever. That, I think, is the same thing when you're talking about siblings and a piece of real estate that's got to be divided. Now, we're talking about granny flats, Justin. So some of this dividing has actually occurred before the death. So you've lived this as an information officer yourself. What are the kind of steps that people have to take? You talked about reasonableness test. I'll get that right sooner or later. What are the things that people need to do to prepare before they actually take the big step?
4: Yeah, so there are a couple of long-term things that you really need to think about with the granny flat. And obviously, letting us know when it's happening is important. But as I said, I really recommend enough speaking to these free and impartial financial information service, because there's no skin in the game for us. It's not about trying to give any advice that's going to the advantage of one or the other. It's just telling it how it is. So things, first step, speak to the financial information service. Second step, legal. Let's get the solicitors involved. In all this process, let's talk with the family. Now, granny flats work absolutely fine if I've got one child, because they were going to get it all anyway. What does it matter? The estate's very simple. The kids were going to get everything anyhow. When there's more than one child, though, there can be confusion. So having everybody sit down and talking through, again, this idea, I'm not handing over this asset to this one child for no benefit. Yeah, it's not like they're just getting the money for nothing. They've got to have me and look after me for potentially the rest of my life. Now, that could be 8, 10, 15 years. So there isn't that distinct trade-off.
3: Yeah. And blended families are also, throw another grenade over the fence line, I guess, when you've got blended families as well,
4: yeah.
3: I guess.
4: Yeah, because you're part of the issue is the security of the person that's creating the granny flat arrangement because they don't have any asset, any home in their name, and they transferred the cash to create that to somebody else. So it's that legal agreement that you're potentially sitting down with a solicitor. You don't have to have one. There's no rule anywhere that says you have to have one. We just recommend you do have one about how this relationship is going to work and what happens if everything, for example, if it all falls apart. The other side of it is that if you have to leave a granny flat early, which is another thing people don't think about. So Services Australia will allow the lump sum for a granny flat. We don't look at it unless you leave early. Under those circumstances where I said the reasonableness test doesn't apply,
3: right?
4: Then we don't care about the value of the asset that you use to create the granny flat arrangement. Doesn't count apart from we still pretend you're a homeowner for that amount. But if you leave early, then that can all change. And what we're looking at here is, was the leave or the reason that you left something that could be foreseen? Was it a foreseeable loss? So again, if I'm 92 years of age and very, very frail, then having to go into aged care within 5 years is quite a foreseeable event.
3: Right.
4: But if I'm 68 and perfectly healthy, then having to go to aged care in the next 5 years, it could be completely unforeseeable. So one of the things that we recommend is getting a full medical checkup done.
3: Oh.
4: Just because if an event occurs, I can prove that there was no way we'd known that at the time that I entered the granny flat arrangement, I did not have that condition.
3: A pre-existing condition.
4: Yes. If there is a pre-existing condition, then there is a possibility that this was a foreseeable outcome and leaving early. And so that means 5 years. After 5 years, it doesn't matter.
3: Right.
4: But if you leave a granny flat within 5 years of creating a granny flat, then the lump sum that you create, you put into it, can actually be treated as a gift for the remainder of the five-year period of time.
3: Mm.
4: So if you go in for 3 years and then have to leave, if it was foreseeable, then you potentially created a two-year gift, which would have a massive impact potentially not only on your pension, but also potentially on aged care fees if that's where you need to go.
3: Yeah.
4: So having a full medical thing done, do the full medical checkup and just having that document sitting in the cupboard somewhere, it's just sitting there for 5 years, hopefully you never need to look at it, but it's just there as a backup if something else that's really important to do. Also from a financial planning perspective, selling, downsizing, releasing capital, what does that mean?
3: Yeah.
4: What am I going to do? I've got the super options and everything else that's available for me as well.
3: Yeah, they're interesting facts to deal and discuss. I'm curious, have you in your time and experience seen where there's relationship breakdown? What tends to happen then?
4: I actually won't say because my customer base was the Northern Beaches.
3: Right.
4: So I won't say. Let's just say that it doesn't necessarily go the way it planned and good intentions don't necessarily work out. Also, you've really got, and this is actually the really significant part, you've got to think about the wording of the will and what's your thought about the lump sum for the will.
3: Ah.
4: Because if I transfer a lump sum to one child, and say I've got $1.5 million, I transfer $500,000 across to one child to create the granny flat arrangement, and then when I pass away, I say, well, one child's already got the $500,000, therefore I give the remaining $1 million to the other two kids.
3: Right.
4: Seems fair and equitable.
3: Sounds fair.
4: Except for the fact that first child has got nothing because they got the $500,000 because they had to look after me for 15 years.
3: Oh, so there's no expectation of the care component. Right.
4: If I don't acknowledge the fact that this actual care is going to be a cost, I'm not creating a granny flat arrangement is not doing the person I'm creating it with any favours. They're going to be looking after me. They're going to actually having to take care of me in a way that the other kids won't.
3: Yeah.
4: And if I don't take that into account as part of the will distribution, then they've done all that work in effect for nothing because the kids got the same amount of money and they didn't have to do anything for it because they're getting it too.
3: And I'll chime in right now and give a big vote of thanks to my own sister who looked after my mum for many years as a carer. I often say to people, beware of the carer that ends up being the cared because the burden on looking after a septuagenarian, octogenarian, or an I can't, nona, whatever. Anyway, my mum was a nonagenarian. There you go, a new term. But I can't impress upon the listeners, that's a huge burden. It's enormous. And I know, you know, when we had discussions, for example, around respite care, you know, I get we'd get an occasional phone call. Mainly my wife was dealing with this, but, you know, this element of guilt around putting somebody into respite care, and we're sort of going, go ahead and do it. Because, you know, when they get to that age, and particularly if you throw dementia into the pot, they can be nasty pieces of work. And so I'd say to anybody that considers this granny flat arrangement, think long and hard, because the burden of caring is huge.
4: Now, it really is huge. And in that scenario, think about the other side. So we've now got $1 million when mum passes away, and we divide that a third each, so $333,000 each. Right. The other two kids say, well, you've actually got $833,000 and we've only got $333,000. So how is that fair? So that's why the conversation has to happen. That's why we need to get everybody sitting around the table when we're thinking about all of this. This is what is going on. This is actually the dynamics of what's happening. Lawyers and solicitors and wills are all well and good, but if everybody doesn't come with the same understanding at the very beginning, there is a real risk that the family could be damaged, the kids' relationships could be damaged afterwards by not understanding what's going on. So, yeah, although I have heard horror stories, I've also had great successes in granny flat arrangements, but I've heard horror stories as well. So it's the only way to solve it. It's not about legal. It's not about solicitors. It's about sitting down, talking it through. If you're going to have a phys appointment, bring the kids along. They're more than welcome to come and sit down with them as well.
3: That's
4: so they
3: a good
4: can
3: idea.
4: Understand everything
3: That's a good
4: as
3: idea,
4: well.
3: Isn't it? Yeah.
4: Yeah. So bring everybody along to the story. Because I've had one and we talked through what a granny flat meant. And then mum and dad said, no, I'm not doing that. And they walked out and we'll never talked about it ever again. You know, it's fully understanding everything the full implications of the decision.
3: As is
4: that
3: their
4: you're
3: right.
4: Making.
3: Yeah. As is their right. I'm curious though, with let's say you've got somebody that has done this granny flat arrangement, they're now settled, it's a year in, they're all good. Are they entitled to the pension?
4: With us, the granny flat arrangement, we treat that as if, basically in most cases, we treat that as if it's the family home. The lump sum that you pay, as long as it's over what's called the extra allowable amount, the $260,000 or so. So the lump sum that you pay to create that granny flat arrangement, we treat as if that's the value of the family home. Right. And because it's over the $260,000, in most cases it is, that is therefore the exempt asset, like the family home is the exempt asset.
3: Gotcha.
4: So from our perspective, we're then just looking at everything else that you paid. If you pay less than the $260,000 as the lump sum to create the granny flat arrangement, we will treat you as a non-homeowner.
3: Right.
4: We assess that lump sum as a non-income generating asset. And then again, we look at everything else that you got, but now we're using the non-homeowner assets threshold. So if I sell my place for, you know, $1 million and then I, for whatever reason, or again, if I transfer the full title, it's the best way to do it. If I transfer the full title of my property to the kids to create the granny flat arrangement, then the house was an exempt asset because it was in my name. It's now an exempt asset because it's over $260,000 granny flat arrangement lump sum.
3: Right.
4: My circumstance from a pension perspective is exactly the same because I've still got the same income and assets afterwards. That granny flat arrangement transfer wouldn't make any difference. If I sold my place for $1.8 million and then used $500,000 to build a self-contained unit on the kids' property, well, then I've got that $1.3 million left over. Then that's going to have a massive impact on the pension.
3: Okay,
4: because
3: so
4: I've
3: these
4: got
3: are
4: new
3: all
4: assets.
3: Factors. So these are all factors then that need to be brought to the table and thoroughly discussed because I know, you know, I meet people at investment shows and the like, and even if they're on a Centrelink payment, the idea of selling a property and all of a sudden having all that cash compromising their payment starts sending shockwaves. And I think it's the kind of discussion they've got to have early and often to fully understand where they are before and what happens after as well.
4: Yep.
3: So, look, this has been a really good show, ladies and gentlemen. I think it keeps highlighting the value of the FIS within Services Australia. I mean, we cover a lot of bases with that, but this granny flat arrangement, I think, is a wonderful thing, but it's not one size fits all.
4: It is not. Individual circumstances.
3: And like we always say, we never give personal advice. But in this instance, go and talk to people at the FIS first before you do anything, and then sit down with some lawyers and discuss it thoroughly. Justin Bott from Services Australia, real pleasure to have you on the show yet again. This is a great show. I think a lot of people should be listening to it because this information is invaluable. Stop, draw breath, and go and talk to some people who know what they're on about. I think it's just a fabulous place to start, don't you reckon?
4: Absolutely.
3: Justin Bott from Services Australia, thank you for being on Dollars and Making Sense yet again. And until next time, adios.
4: Thanks so much for having me.

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1: Good morning, I'm David Cameron. The number of Australians missing after the Nepal-Tibet flooding has risen to 41. Nepal's disaster authority says nearly 2,000 people are missing after the devastating flood, doubling its previous estimate. More than 500 people are confirmed to have been killed in Nepal. Speaking to the BBC, George Graham from Save the Children UK says the disaster is also having a devastating impact on children.
2: Children are showing really acute anxiety. It's the first time they've seen a disaster like this, and many are still not found. You know, we're talking today about 50 children that we know of who are trapped in schools. They've been there for 2 days. They may or may not have clean drinking water. The bridges that connect those schools to the roads have been washed away. The race is on to try to find those kids, to try to connect them with their families and to provide some shelter, clean water and basic protection.
1: A state funeral for a leader in Australia's Chinese community will be held today in the Victorian city of Bendigo. Russell Jack was the founder of the Golden Dragon Museum. In 1993, he was awarded an Order of Australia Medal for preserving Bendigo's Chinese heritage and culture. He died earlier this month, aged 91. A Cantonese white mourning lion will form part of today's funeral ceremony. New analysis reveals Australians are being priced out of specialist medical appointments. The Australia Institute's Luke Slevomirsky says his research shows the cost of seeing a specialist has risen higher than inflation, wage growth and other medical costs. The Institute's provided the analysis to a parliamentary committee, saying a two-tier system allows the rich to access quality care quickly, while others can only access care at great expense. Mr. Slevomirsky told National Radio News it's not just financial challenges creating barriers.
3: More and more people are sort of getting priced out of seeing a specialist, even just for the initial appointment. And that's partly due to high costs, but also lack of information on alternatives and public options.
1: South Australian farmers are welcoming state government funding for locust mitigation. Grain producers say recent heavy rain has set up a good harvest, but there's concern of a looming plague of pest insects. The SA government has committed $6.5 million towards locust control over the coming spring. Neighbourhood Houses Victoria is asking community members to support the push for more funding. A petition to the State Parliament closes on Monday. The organisation says despite growing demand, facilities around the state are being forced to reduce opening hours and programs and to fundraise to keep the lights on. The message to Victorian parliamentarians, funding has failed to keep pace with costs and in real terms it's 20% lower than it was in 2010. More than 5,000 people have signed the petition. To sport, and in the AFL, the Western Bulldogs have beaten Collingwood by 3 points in their wild card final at the MCG. The Bulldogs will face either Geelong or Adelaide next week. Bulldogs defender Michael Selwood says last night's win sets them up with a chance to go all the way.
4: Definitely really confident. Obviously, as I will always say, take it week by week, but I think we've got a good list and we've started to build some good momentum within the group, and probably our last 3 weeks have been some good footy. So I think we'll just continue to build and we'll wait and see who we get this next week, but we're really confident.
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5: Hello, welcome to Wellbeing. I'm Guy Murphy. My guest today is Professor Sean Kane from Flinders University, and today we'll be talking about sleep, light, and circadian rhythms. Thank you for joining me on the show today, Sean.
6: Well, thanks for having me.
5: Now, your research shows that unhealthy light disrupts circadian rhythms and that this leads to higher risk of health problems like heart disease and stroke. Could you please explain what unhealthy light is and why disruption of circadian rhythms can lead to health risks?
6: Yeah, well, our bodies really evolve with these bright days and dark nights. And when we get that kind of light, our internal clocks sort of know what to do and when to do it. So we have a clock at the base of our brain. It's our master circadian clock. And it's not only itself organized to deliver daily rhythms, but it organizes rhythms throughout the brain and body. really, our bodies are composed of trillions of cellular clocks, each tissue doing different things at different times of day. So, you know, you might have a liver or a pancreas that's expecting to work harder in the day than at night, et cetera. Your heart might be, you know, expecting a lot of activity in the day and more recovery at night. You know, these are all set according to these daily rhythms. Now, in our past, we didn't have much of a choice about our light exposure patterns, and those light exposure patterns set the strength of the internal clock, which then is able to organize the rest of the body. So we're in our natural history, you know, we were set up to get that strong input. But now that we have artificial lights and we can turn lights on and off whenever we want, we spend time indoors, we have this light cycle that is not what our bodies are expecting. And so it's less able to organize everything according to how it evolved. So really the unhealthy light is getting too little in the day because we spend too much time indoors, and too much at night because it's so easy to use devices or keep our lights on. So it's confusing to the body. It's confusing its ability to organize all of these systems. And after a while, you start to see that in virtually every kind of chronic disease.
5: Right, okay. Let's talk a little bit more about some of the health risks and some of these diseases that are caused by the disruption of circadian rhythms. What are the most prominent, the most important, the most significant to you?
6: Well, we've published a lot on a few different areas, and that when you disrupt your rhythm, some things pop up sooner than others. So one of the biggest would be mental health. So we found that unhealthy light exposure, so getting more light at night and getting too little light in the day, is related to, you know, virtually all forms of mental illness, major depressive disorder, bipolar disorder, PTSD, generalized anxiety. So it's when you get these rhythms wrong, you get unhealthy light, you're at a much greater risk for these. But we have found relations of unhealthy light to all sorts of other things, like different forms of cardiovascular disease, the likelihood of developing type 2 diabetes, even your longevity is impacted. So we found that people with healthy light patterns compared to those with unhealthy light patterns would live about 5 years longer. So, you know, like I said, there's almost nothing it doesn't touch, but those things seem to, you know, crop up very quickly. And also, I'll say, obviously, sleep. So you can easily disrupt your sleep with unhealthy light patterns. And we have a new paper we're publishing now showing that as you move off of the natural light-dark cycle, then your sleep is disrupted.
5: Coming back to that light, the unhealthy light and how it affects the brain, I noticed that one of your studies was about blue light and how blue light can affect mood, I think it was. I don't know if mood's the right term, but, you know, it affects, like, the valence of how you perceive events and situations and that sort of thing. Is that correct?
6: Yeah, that's correct. And we have a couple of studies that they're quite similar in their methodology, in that we had, you know, healthy people sitting at a workstation, and in that workstation we kept the light of the same brightness, but we modulated the amount of blue in the light. And these people were basically tested under blue enriched light and blue depleted light. We did some different tasks. One of them was a task where they would see a word, like the word terrible, and then they would respond whether that reflects them or not. So, am I terrible? Am I not terrible? And then they'd say yes or no. And we were able to model underlying processes that occur. And what we found in that study was that when people were under the blue enriched light, and remember, these are the same people, just in the same brightness of light, just different amounts of blue. When those people were in the more blue enriched light, they were better able to reject negative words as relating to them. So essentially the way the modeling, what the modeling showed us was that their kind of internal accumulation of evidence against a negative word representing them was quicker. So internally they could build up evidence, you know, am I terrible? Nope. And they would reject that. So yeah, with the same people were able to reject negative thoughts of self more easily. What we think is going on, we know that there's the input from these blue sensitive circadian photoreceptive cells, not just to the clock, but to other areas of the brain involved in emotion and emotion regulation. And we've shown in imaging studies that light can suppress activation of the amygdala, which is generally seen as a kind of a negative emotionality region, so fear-producing. It also enhanced connectivity with the prefrontal cortex, which is involved in, you know, controlling thought and emotions. So we think what's happening is that when the blue light is better able to kind of downregulate negative emotionality, you're able to reject these negative thoughts of self. But we also found that it influenced people's gambling, specifically how the brain registers loss. So we had people in the same situation, blue enriched, blue depleted, healthy people. They would gamble, and under the blue enriched light, they tended to be more gain seeking and less sensitive to loss. And so essentially they would gamble more. And, you know, I think this is probably going on in casinos and pokies all the time, where if you go and look, people are bathed in blue enriched light. You can also see it in stores. You go into a store and you've got these bright white light, and white light is white because it has a lot of blue wavelengths in it. You know, it's probably manipulating how you make decisions. So if you're more gain seeking and you're less able to register loss, you go into a store, you pick something off the shelf, you're really in a way, it's similar to gambling in that you're judging the losses and gains. And if you're less able to register the losses, you're more likely to purchase. So these wavelengths of light aren't just important for disrupting or enhancing your clock. It's also changing your style of thinking. Are you more gain-seeking? Do you find loss more aversive? How do you think about yourself? How, you know, optimistic or pessimistic are you going to be in the moment? You know, this stuff is always sculpting how we think in subtle ways.
5: So the idea here is that we're drawn to blue light, particularly at night, because it makes us feel good in certain ways, and repeated exposure to that light over time, does that cause long-term changes in the brain?
6: Yeah, that's a great way to put it, because we're clearly drawn to light, and probably especially at night. I think we're drawn to light all the time. So we're day active animals. We like light and we want to be in the light. It improves our mood. It probably makes us a little more energetic. If you think back in our history, during the day is the time you had to go out, get stuff, get food, accomplish things. And nighttime is more for winding down. As I said, in the past, we didn't have much of a choice over whether there's light or not, but we do now. And so this general move to be light seeking is not good for us at night. So if we get light at night when our bodies are expecting darkness, we're essentially telling our internal clocks, you're wrong about what time of day it is. It's not nighttime, it's daytime. And that shifts the clock to the daytime, but it also weakens the internal signal for day and night, essentially telling your clock, you know, you shouldn't be so sure of yourself. You thought it was nighttime, but actually it's daytime. And then what that does is it weakens the signal of the clock, causing disruption, causing a general inability of the body to organize itself. So this desire to be in the light it feels good in the moment, but at night what it does is it disrupts the clock, and it has all these downstream effects of poor mental health and physical health. So yeah, it's it's something that, like having a cup of coffee when you're tired at night, you know, it might feel good in the moment, but it's not going to help your sleep, and in the long run it would be unhealthy. And light's kind of like that as well.
5: Yeah,
6: you know, we might be drawn to it might feel good in the moment, but if we're doing it at night, it has long-term negative consequences.
5: Yeah, okay. You're listening to Wellbeing. My guest is Professor Sean Kane from Flinders University, talking about sleep, light, and circadian rhythms. Just out of curiosity, this might be outside your realm of expertise, so apologies if so, but I'm just wondering, is there like a therapy technique that involves the use of blue? Well,
6: yeah. You know, we might be drawn to it might feel good in the moment, but if we're doing it at night, it has long-term negative consequences.
5: Yeah, okay. You're listening to Wellbeing. My guest is Professor Sean Kane from Flinders University, talking about sleep, light, and circadian rhythms. Just out of curiosity, this might be

0: protective disorder.
1: Okay.
0: So as the, you know, the days get shorter and you get less access to, you know, natural light, bright light, these little light boxes are used to deliver, you know, lots of blue enriched light to people. And it does improve mood, not just for seasonal affective disorder, but for, you know, major depressive disorder. So a lot of people are quite sensitive to that lack of light, and they benefit from that. So it's been used to improve mood for a long time, but you know, not specifically if someone has poor self-image. But you know, you can get the same if you have access to bright natural light. You know, there's really no substitute for that. You know, you want to be getting lots of bright light in the day. It will enhance your amplitude, which means, you know, you'll have better mood in the day, but you'll also be able to sleep better at night. Your body will be generally better organized, and that will result in better mood and probably better self-image as well.
1: You're listening to Wellbeing. My guest today is Professor Sean Kane from Flinders University. Now, one of your studies was having a look at the health impacts of unhealthy light, and you found that it has a particularly profound effect on cardiometabolic mortality.
0: That's right. Yeah, we did this study. It was published in the journal PNAS a couple of years ago, and we found that you know, people with brighter light, the brightest light in the day, actually had a lower risk of early mortality, but that people with brighter light at night had a higher risk of early mortality. So, you know, there's no light is bad message. It's when the light occurs. And we did find the biggest effects for cardiometabolic mortality. So clearly those systems are particularly sensitive to perturbation and, you know, disrupted rhythms. You know, it is our bodies are, you know, a complex system, and they're expecting, you know, the timing of internal processes to be aligned in a certain way. And as we disrupt the rhythms, and the best way to disrupt your rhythms is with light, because that gets a direct feed into your clock. And so if the information is good, so bright days, dark nights, then it's better able to organize. If it's disrupted, you know, dim days, irregular light at night, then it's less able to organize the rest of the systems. And it really shows up in heart health and in metabolic health. So we had follow-up studies, one in JAMA Network Open, which shows all sorts of cardio health related things are worse with bad light. And we, in another study in Lancet Regional Health Europe, we found that the risk of developing type 2 diabetes was greater, especially with more light at night. And it does have to do with the organization of the body.
1: Yeah, interesting. I just wanted to ask as well, on the topic of blue light, if I'm, say, for instance, because I use my computer sometimes in the nighttime, I have a blue light filtering app, right? So if I filter that blue light out fully, how much does that mitigate the negative effects, or does it not really at all?
0: The less blue light, the better. But it's not entirely blue, so, you know, you will get some effects of the light. You know, there's some overlap of the sensitivity of melanopsin, which is that, you know, photopigment that responds to blue light. It's in these specialized cells that feed directly into the clock. You know, they respond most to blue light, but they'll respond a bit to other light as well. So, you know, nothing beats no light or very, very dim orange light. But if you filter out some of the blue, it's certainly better than nothing. So, you know, ideally you're in as close to darkness as you can take at night, especially in about the 3 hours before you intend to go to bed. But sure. Yes, it's good to do that. If you must work, it is good to filter out some blue. So, you know, blue blocking glasses that appear orange are decent as well.

0: flu. So it's certainly better than nothing. But the best thing to do is to really stop working. You don't really want to be cognitively engaged in tasks at night if you can avoid it.
1: Yeah. Now, you mentioned orange light. In terms of, interior design and new home builds and that sort of thing, are people switching to using lights that contain or put out less blue light?
0: Yeah, there's certainly a growing appreciation for these issues. And, the avoidance of white light at night is certainly growing. In people creating these built environments, certainly they've been onto it for a while. It's not general enough knowledge, unfortunately, because ultimately, people's bulbs break and they have to replace them, and they'll just go to the shelf and pick whatever replacement fits into the socket.
1: Yeah.
0: Without really thinking necessarily about the quality of the light and what it's going to do. But it's quite powerful. If you're in your home and you have these bright overhead lights that are white in appearance, and they're on all the way up to your bedtime, you will find that you're sleeping later. You're going to be more alert. Your melatonin, which is partly a sleep promoting hormone, it tells your body it's nighttime. That's quite easily suppressed by light. In fact, we did a study. It was published in 2020. It was in Scientific Reports, where we used this prototype wearable light sensor that we made for our research. And we were studying, it was 63 people, I believe, in the Melbourne area. And we found that about half of the homes had light that was bright enough to suppress their melatonin by about 50%. And the people who are using more blue and rich lights, LED lights tend to be, they don't have to be, but they tend to be more blue enriched and fluorescent lights. So those energy efficient lights were about twice as bad as the incandescent lights for the suppression of melatonin. So
1: right.
0: the lights in your built environment really, really matter. And people should be much more mindful of the lights they use at night. In general, I suggest that people don't use their overhead lights at night and that they just use lamp lights, and to keep it warm, as warm a bulb as you can. And by warm, I mean something that appears more orange in color. So you want the dim orange lights at night to have less of a suppressive effect on melatonin, less of a shifting effect of your clock, telling you it's actually like 2 p.m. It's not 10 p.m. right now. So it's an easy fix, and anyone can do it. So they should do it. But in the people creating these built environments, there's certainly a growing appreciation for these impacts. But it is certainly underutilized still.
1: Yeah, okay. And just thinking about what you said about the energy-saving bulbs and about how they're actually, so much worse in terms of suppressing melatonin, that makes me think this must be like a global problem, and it must have been getting worse over time, and it would affect so many parts of human life, productivity at work and that sort of thing, not having as much sleep as we used to. Is that the case?
0: Well, as far as the direct relation one to the other, I'm not aware of people really doing great research and showing, okay, this area switched over from, typical halogen overhead lights, which are better, to LEDs that have a lot of blue in them, and then you see, increased rates of diabetes, etc. If you do look in general to the proliferation of LED lights and the proliferation or increase in diabetes, for example, or weight gain, they match up, but there's lots of reasons for that. And I think there was good intention in switching over to more energy efficient lighting. You know, we want to use less energy to get the same lit environment. But I think at the time when these changes were happening, there's less of an appreciation for the health impact. So I do think, you know, we will in time realize how damaging that is, and the cost of the health effects is going to far outweigh the benefits of using less energy for the same, you know, amount of light in the environment. There's very much a focus on, you know, how little energy can you use to create the same amount of visual brightness, and that's, you know, that has tended to lead to more destructive light. The incandescents, which produce a less disruptive light, they use up so much of their energy in heat that it's just seen by people as wasteful. If you try to unscrew an incandescent light that's been plugged in and on for a while, you know, it's you'll burn your hand. That won't be the case for an LED. And halogens are similar. You know, you'll burn yourself. They get quite hot because they use so much of their energy for heat. But in the end, it amounted to pumping out the blue more, and that's more damaging to us. Now, I don't want to vilify LEDs, because you can make LEDs that are quite good. So you can have energy efficiency and have a low impact on your circadian clock at night. So I have a mix myself. So I have some smart lights and lights that have very low warm settings that are LEDs. I also have some incandescent lights as well. So, you know, I use those. But if you're really concerned about energy efficiency and you want to use LEDs, then there are good LEDs to use. So I think, you know, there's a, in general, people put LEDs in this bad box, but that is not necessarily the case. You just want to get good LEDs that don't disrupt the clock and don't appear white. So if you're buying light bulbs in general, I would not buy the cool white. That cool white is lots of blue. You know, I'd buy the warm ones and try to get as low a, what they call it, color temperature as you can. So, you know, my lights in the home at night are more like 2200 Kelvin, which is a measure of color. And as you get higher in that number, it gets cooler, more white.
1: What is it about the bulbs themselves that are different and produce less light? Is it like the kind of glass that they're made of, or the color of the glass, or is it, you know, what component of the light bulb changes that?
0: Yeah, no, it's the actual
2: following program contains archive content. So some of the information may be out of date.

0: Hi there, and welcome back to For The State, the show where we talk media, politics, and everything else in between. From Gadigal Land, Sydney, I'm Tina Quinn. Well, for more than three decades, Karl Stefanovic has been one of the defining faces of Australian television. He survived personal scandals, on-air controversies, and a rapidly changing media landscape. But one podcast interview with far-right agitator Tommy Robinson has brought it all crashing down. Nine has shown him the door, and ARN has, it would seem, cut ties with him as well.
1: So I'm free. Truly independent. It wasn't easy this last couple of days. But we roll on. So here's what I believe in. The public deserve to hear perspectives. This country was built by, you know, hard-working Aussies from all around the world, and they were bound by the same values, but very different experiences. So on my show, I've spoken...
0: Karl Stefanovic says he's free. Free from television, free from editors, free from network executives. But free to do what? Australia doesn't have a Joe Rogan economy. It doesn't have an endless supply of controversial guests or advertisers lining up to bankroll personality-driven culture wars. So has Karl Stefanovic spotted the future of Australian media, or has he badly misjudged the market? Today on For The State, we look beyond the headlines to ask what his spectacular fall tells us about podcasting, platforming, and whether one of TV's biggest stars has mistaken attention for a business model. Joining us to do so is senior columnist for the Sydney Morning Herald and The Age, Jacqueline Maley. Jackie, thanks so much for being back with us.
2: Thank you for having me.
0: And Crystal Andrews, readers editor for Crikey and the host of their podcast, Cut Through. Welcome, Crystal.
3: Thanks for having me. Glad to be here.
0: Jackie, I want to go to you first because you wrote a very pithy column on this for the Sydney Morning Herald this week in which you touch on Stefanovic's declaration that he's free now, as you write, free to pursue what has become the contemporary version of the traditional male midlife crisis, starting a podcast. He's free of the constraints of a reported $2 million contract. He's free from the security of employment by a network that gave him such latitude that he could show up drunk to work and it was treated as a lark. I mean, this goes to the heart of, I think, everybody's shock because he had a pretty golden run for a long time, right? Do you think part of the shock is that this has actually happened or that it possibly that it took this long for Nine to show him the door?
2: He's definitely had a long career. I think it has had its vicissitudes. So he had a period of time, of course, when he was taken off air, off the Today Show at least. His contract was not cancelled or anything like that, but he was taken off the Today Show because of just basically bad publicity surrounding his divorce. So one of those examples of big star's personal life dominating too many headlines and causing basically reputational damage, at least in the eyes of the TV executives. But he still was getting paid.
0: And he was on nearly $3 million a year at that point, and he was rested for a year and was still getting paid the entire time.
2: Yeah, reportedly. I mean, these are all reported figures, and I have no doubt they're sort of pretty accurate, but we don't, of course, know what the contracts were. But yeah, he was reportedly Nine's highest paid star. Nine, of course, owns the newspapers that I work for, I should declare that, but we don't have a lot to do with the TV side. It's just funny to hear someone declare themselves free of a situation that does not sound that onerous to a lot of people, which is, a multi-million dollar contract, a roving sort of brief to do not only the TV morning show but also lots of other reporting that he did around the network when he wanted to. He certainly travelled a lot and, he was basically treated as the golden child of the network for a long time. So to liberate yourself from that and to declare yourself a warrior of free speech, it was sort of difficult for me to see in what way Karl Stefanovic had been sort of hampered or had his wings clipped, if you know what I mean.
0: Well, the thought was initially that he was intentionally trying to get the sack from Nine so he could then go on an I've Been Cancelled tour, but I've spoken to a number of sources who are all quite close to this, and apparently no, he was hoping to ride out his $2 million contract until the end of the year. Do you think he's perhaps, Crystal, do you think he's maybe not played this as cunningly as he possibly could have?
3: Yeah, I'm quite torn on this. I think I definitely hear the argument that some have made, particularly Osman Faruqi on the Lamestream podcast, sort of suggested that, he'd just had enough and was kind of bored waiting around, that, you know, this contract was only one additional year and then, you know, coming to a close at the end of this year. And when I can appreciate that when you have done one particular job at one particular employer for as long as Karl Stefanovic has done, maybe it does get a little bit boring. Maybe you do want to do something else. What I don't think is that he would intentionally blow it up so close to the end when you could just ride it out, collect the rest of that check, being the star talent on the network, on a television show that's still being beamed into, you know, hundreds of thousands of households, keep your name out there in the mainstream mix while you're building up your independent venture. Like, that is priceless. That's priceless publicity. That would be very expensive advertising were he to try to pay for it himself. So I think there's maybe a little bit of truth on both sides that he was ready to end things, but I don't think this was the way to do it. And I think the tell perhaps is in the rigmarole. I'm not sure if you've discussed on the show previously about the episode with Tommy Robertson going up, then being taken down, and then, you know, Pauline Hanson uploading it on her channels. And there was a lot of speculation about, you know, who was behind that. I mean, the thing for me is that I know some people sort of suggested that it was taken off the platforms by the platforms themselves. Now, YouTube, Spotify, Apple Podcasts, like, they're all, you know, Instagram, they're all operating independently. There's no way that they all simultaneously would make that decision at that same time, which leads me to think that actually it was Karl who made the decision to pull those down at the time. And I know that there was a little bit of reporting out there, speculative, I'm sure, that that was the result of some panicked conversations that he was having with Nine about, you know, the reaction to it and the remaining portion of his contract. So that kind of leads me to think a little bit, you know, that he did cross a line that he hadn't realised or hadn't intended that he would cross.
0: Mm. Jackie, do you think the issue here was, it wasn't just that he interviewed Tommy Robinson, who is, I mean, he's on a terror list here in Australia. He's not allowed into the country. You can go on, the list goes on and on with why Tommy Robinson is a very problematic figure in terms of sparking race riots in the United Kingdom and all sorts of things. Do you think the issue here, though, isn't just that he interviewed Tommy Robinson, but perhaps that, well, he didn't interview him in a sense. He had him on a show, but would you classify that as an interview?
2: No, I wouldn't. I wouldn't say that it adhered to any journalistic standards and any journalistic kind of, you know, when I say standards, I mean just the really basic standards of testing your subject's position, of asking them follow-up questions, of asking them hard questions, of challenging them. And certainly in terms of the disinformation that Tommy Robinson, as he calls himself, sort of puts out there about Muslim people, none of it was challenged. It was, I mean, he's actually spreading falsities and lies, which go unchallenged by his interviewer. So that's not adhering to any journalistic standards, certainly within the mainstream. And I guess Karl Stefanovic's point is that he doesn't want to have to adhere to any journalistic standards, because in his telling, those journalistic standards inhibit freedom and freedom of speech. So it's all very well. And I mean, the speech was very free. It was not inhibited in any way. And it was not challenged in any way. But you've got to, I suppose, there's free speech and then there's valuable speech, or speech that has any credibility or any weight. And for speech to have credibility or weight, or for a journalistic interview to have credibility or weight, it needs to adhere to certain principles in my view. And it's perhaps an old-fashioned view, but it's definitely a hill that I will die on.
0: I think many of us in the profession don't think it's that old-fashioned. I thought it was really interesting that you pointed out, I mean, Laurie Oakes was, you know, he once credited Laurie Oakes as one of his great inspirations when he won the Gold Logie back in 2011. I mean, what do you reckon Laurie Oakes would have made of such an interview?
2: I don't think Laurie Oakes would have interviewed this person. I think, you know... this person is someone who's been called a right-wing thug by, you know, a former British Prime Minister. He lacks credibility in his home country. He's got a long criminal history, and he's literally been taken to court for spreading lies about a particular young Syrian refugee in particular. If you're interested in the ideas that Tommy Robinson espouses or the debate that he's engaged in, which is about, you know, so-called mass migration, sort of
0: the replacement demographic change, all that.
2: Yeah, rapid demographic change within the United Kingdom and Europe more broadly, all of these debates that are going on, then there'd be probably many other people that you could bring in who could actually shine some light on that subject. But this person was not that.
0: Mm. I mean, is this a business decision, do you think, he's made? Do you think he's seen the writing on the wall for the fact that the old business model, which he was so much a part of for so many years, and as we've mentioned, he did want to ride out this contract. I mean, why wouldn't you want to go to the end of the year and get paid that sort of, you know, money? I mean, you've come this far. But do you think, in terms of, you know, setting up this podcast and when he's thinking ahead to the long term, do you think he's really thought this out properly, though, when it comes to the business model? Does he believe a lot of what, you know, the people that he's platforming do?
3: I wouldn't speculate on whether he, you know, whether he holds these beliefs as true, but I do think it's a business decision. Mm. There's a couple of things going on here. I think we've come to the end of the era of this sort of network star who is paid millions and millions of dollars per year to be sort of like the face of a mainstream broadcast network, whether that be on radio or not on television. So that type of money is winding down. There's a really interesting piece in MI3 this week talking about the race to the bottom on advertising rates across the media sector and how that's impacting sort of everything, you know, to the job losses that we're seeing. It's all across the board. So there's that, and that's in part being driven by the fact that media consumption is becoming increasingly fractured. So, you know, the latest digital news report, I think it said that we have over one third of 25 to 44 year olds say they've stopped watching television news, and a quarter of 18 to 24 year olds say they never watch news on the television. Now, the networks are still reaching these people on social media, but you don't need to pay someone millions and millions of dollars a year to be the face of your, you know, of Channel 7 or Channel 9 or whatever it may be on social media. You can actually get that for a lot less money. And when the advertising money that's coming in the door is reducing year on year, maybe that's a smart move. So I think Carl is sort of seeing that maybe the big, big bucks in network television is coming to an end. Where there is still a lot of money to go around is in the international market, yes, chasing that sort of money that is behind Joe Rogan, that is behind Piers Morgan's show. And you can get big bucks on YouTube, not so much from the Australian audience, but from reaching an international audience, particularly the American market, with these kind of ideas where there is a lot more money to be made, and keep more of it in your pocket if you own the media title.
0: Do we think that's what he foresees here, that he can possibly tap into that market? Does he really think he can make a success of himself in the US? Because, I mean, that business model, it works in the United States, but not really in Australia. Like, we don't have the same sort of market here. I mean, even looking at, you know, Jackie, I'm not sure if you kept tabs, for instance, on the list of guests that he had on over the last number of months, but he was repeating and cycling through a lot of the same ones. He had Pauline Hanson on a number of times, you know, there's Pete Evans. There's only so many of those sorts of fringe far-right figures that you can sort of pass around here in Australia. You don't, and he wasn't seemingly mixing them in like Joe Rogan would do in the US with other less controversial figures. Do you think this is a business model that it really isn't going to work for him here?
2: Look, I don't know, but I suspect that it is a very difficult business model to sustain in an Australian context. Because, as you say, if your unique selling point is that you have infamous guests on, controversial guests on, who cause an outrage and who might say things that your audience, you know, likes hearing said, things that other people don't say, things that are, like, you know, rebelling against so-called woke culture, that kind of thing. There's not that many of them that I can think of within Australia that you can reliably, you know, cycle through. You're really looking at very far-right figures, like, I think they've got a few neo-Nazis belting around Melbourne, who might be able to pick up as a cheap interview subject. But it seems, and I don't know anything about Carl Stefanovic's business plan, it seems cobbled together hastily at best, but certainly the international market would be more lucrative. So I think he's in London at the moment, and I think either he, I think he was on Piers Morgan's show.
0: He was.
2: So maybe they can just all interview each other, I don't know. But if you want to play in that international market, it's very, very crowded, and you need to have a really high profile. And certainly in the United States, Joe Rogan's obviously the king of podcasting. And, you know, say what you like about Joe Rogan, he's very good at delivering what he does to his audience, and I think he's probably – he does have an eclectic mix of guests, and some of them are very, very interesting people, whether or not you agree with them. Beyond that, I think you have a whole sort of like multiverse of very, very far-right figures who have usually come off of some sort of mainstream platform like Tucker Carlson, for example, and have just gone absolutely into the stratosphere and veering very much towards conspiracy theory and extremely far-right sort of points of view. So we're talking sort of really not just flirting with white supremacist points of view, but, you know, wholeheartedly embracing them in some cases. So that's a very difficult place or space to sort of compete in, I think. Basically the reason why he was dumped by Nine, and also his radio show that he signed up for with ARN platforms, was because he was unpalatable to sponsors. So that's just like a huge part of the market, right, that he's not going to move over to his podcast business. At the moment, I think advertising conditions are particularly tough. Mm. So if you don't draw in a big audience and you don't have a reliable, consistent and sort of safe brand, then I don't think you're going to be very attractive to an advertiser.
3: I would just say, though, it's not just about the sponsors that are visible, you know, with like an ad read or, you know, such and such brand supports this show. Like, that is not the only money that exists and swirls around in this space. It doesn't necessarily, and it is not going to necessarily be money that is visible to the audience in like a product placement or whatever. You know, there is a lot of money, particularly coming out of the US, that is going to, you know, influencers or creators or people with big platforms to push the talking points, push the ideas, host these types of conversations. But I think we're, yeah, again, kidding ourselves if we think that's the only money out there for a mouthpiece who's willing to espouse views. And particularly in Australia, where maybe that has been unsuccessful before, and there's perhaps a vision that this could be a good moment to get some of these ideas across. I mean, these things definitely happen, and it's kind of off the books.
0: Yeah, absolutely. There are murmurs that Gina Reinhart could possibly be contributing some funds.
2: That wouldn't surprise me in the least. Mm. I think someone like Gina Reinhart would be a sort of, if you were running Carl Stefanovic's podcast, you'd be making an approach, I think, to the likes of Gina Reinhart. Mm. And Gina Reinhart has at various points sort of wanted or had stakes in media companies, so media influence is probably something that she would like. And as Crystal points out, there's a lot of money in America, so you know, if you do have international connections, or I suppose we're trying to build a certain profile, there perhaps would be donors in America who would chip a bit of money in, depending, I don't know how these things work, like what do they want back for that money? Is it a transaction or is it a gift? I don't know.
0: If you're just joining us, you're listening to Fourth Estate. We're talking about the spectacular implosion, it would seem, this week of Carl Stefanovic. Joining us is the Sydney Morning Herald's Jacqueline Maley and Crikey's Crystal Andrews. Well, it should probably be noted, his podcast consistently ranks in the top five on Apple Podcasts and the Spotify charts here in Australia. So there is clearly an audience for it. I mean, possibly, you know, even more so now that all of this, I mean, this has been a lot of publicity, it would seem. But given that there obviously is an audience for it, there'll be no doubt people that will think this is a good investment to throw money behind.
3: Yeah, there definitely will be. Wherever there's ears or eyeballs, there's at least a little bit of money kind of swirling around. I will be very curious to see what happens to those rankings and the numbers as the furor around this dies down and it goes into a more sort of regular publishing schedule. And, you know, the longer that he is no longer on the telly, how much of an impact that makes, I think will be really interesting to to watch what does normal look like for this show and for this, yeah, this new media empire once all the heat dies down. I think that definitely remains to be seen whether it holds or, you know, does it just start to cycle through, like you said, a lot of the same guests and do the listeners that are there think, okay, well, I've kind of heard these conversations before. It's like the same 10 or 15 people. I don't know. I think there's still a lot to be seen there.
0: Jackie, you pointed out in your column this week, I'm going to quote you directly, Woodward or Bernstein, he ain't. You know, he's undermined the sort of excellent journalism that people like Woodward and Bernstein or Laurie Oakes, you know, espoused. And perhaps him out on his own, you know, in that sort of longer format as well, like, you know, Joe Rogan podcasts go for 3 hours. I mean, maybe it's going to be quite revealing.
2: I think there is something kind of parasocial about podcasts that people just like to have them on. So it has replaced radio in that way, but it's more intimate than radio. And it feels like the people that you're listening to are sort of like buddies, right? And I do think if you're doing longer form interviews of any kind, they have to be thought out, they have to be well researched. You have to know what you're doing and you have to have put in quite a lot of work. I mean, you would know this, Crystal would know this. Yeah, you can't just turn up to those and read a quick brief 5 minutes before and kind of wing it, which I suspect if you're really good at breakfast TV and you've been doing it for as long as Carl has, you probably can do. So, yeah, I mean, like it'll live or die by its quality, I think.
0: I'm also interested in the aspect in terms of coming from Nine's point of view. Do you think this actually could have possibly been building for a long time? Because, I mean, as you also noted, Jackie, like Nine and your newspaper, your masthead, the work it's done in exposing Charlie Teo and the accused war criminal, Ben Robert Smith, him sort of criticising that reporting or, you know, intimating almost that those two individuals got somehow a raw deal. Do you think that was, I mean, that would have definitely to the people, you know, on the newspaper side of things, so that your hard work.
2: Yeah, I mean, without giving too much away of sort of what happens in the newsroom, to have someone who has a very high profile, who is a so-called star in your company, denigrating the incredible, stressful, many, many years-long investigations that journalists like Kate McClymont and Nick McKenzie have done, the kind of journalism that Carl Stefanovic is not capable of, it gets people's backs up. And certainly internally that was not taken well when Carl Stefanovic sort of seemed to take the side of Charlie Teo and Ben Robert Smith in those instances. But also I think at a corporate level it's very difficult. Nine has shelled out many, many, many millions of dollars in litigation over those two stories, and they've staunchly backed that journalism. So to then have one of its stars kind of like, to use a vulgarism, to like piss all over it is just kind of like, it's a big internal conflict.
0: Yeah, it would seem so. Just lastly, Crystal, I think it's really interesting that ARN seemed to I still don't think they've officially confirmed that they're cancelling his contract, but it would seem so. And
3: it's hanging, it seems like it's hanging on a final thread.
0: On a final thread.
3: Quite flimsily.
0: Yeah. Obviously he was signed up to do this, you know, Friday radio show with Eddie Maguire. I've had sources tell me that Eddie Maguire is not too happy with Mr. Stefanovic because of how this is all played out. Because, I mean, do you foresee that radio show going ahead with just Eddie behind the mic?
3: I am not Eddie Maguire's target market. So, I mean, for what it's worth, yeah, I do think that ARN will pull out of it. I don't know what that will mean for Eddie Maguire. Worth noting that the Daily Telegraph today was reporting that Carl Sanderlands, obviously very, very recently formerly of ARN, his company has bought two website domains, one for carlandkyle.com.au and the other for kyleandkyle.com.au. So it might be that there are, you know, some other kind
0: of
3: friendly
0: bedfellows. They just need a third K, don't you reckon?
3: Outside.
0: Yeah.
3: Really rolls right off the tongue. So I think that there will be other opportunities. Again, whether any of this works, I don't know, but I have a feeling that, you know, yeah, Carl, the same with Carl Sanderlands. I think we're seeing the end of this, you know, giant personality commanding a giant salary from the big broadcasters. I don't really foresee, you know, anybody new coming up and filling that space just because the media landscape has changed so drastically. And, you know, whether he succeeds or fails, I mean...
0: Well, what does success look like for him?
3: I mean, making money, I think, is the answer at the end of the day, making as much money as you can.
0: Do you think this might be a moment of reckoning as well for these big broadcasters? I mean, ARN have had a shocking year throughout, you know, all of this sort of the Carl and Jackie O palaver, which has been incredibly costly, but also... The Nine Network did back Carl through a lot of shtick over the years, I guess. And do you think perhaps there'll be a rethinking around the sort of people that they do sign up, the sort of personality hires as such that they might sign up? Jackie, I'll go to you first.
2: I think Carl Stefanovic's going to be a really, really difficult talent to replace, actually. You know, whether you loved him or you hated him, he was a big personality. He was hugely recognisable. He was still very popular with audiences, and he was a sort of marquee person. So I think he's going to be. Yeah, I think they're going to have a lot of difficulty replacing him.
0: There doesn't seem to be a succession plan in place. I think they're really at a loss of what they're going to do.
2: Maybe there was that I just didn't know about, but I don't know. I wouldn't have a clue. But there doesn't seem to be because I haven't been able to sort of parachute anyone in very quickly. And I do think it's sort of a watershed moment for the big networks. Obviously, as you know, Crystal gave us those statistics before from the digital news media report. You know, free-to-air TV is very much a shrinking industry, and destination television like a morning show is less and less appealing to audiences, particularly young audiences. And I think it's difficult to know with these extremes, you know, extreme voices like, you know, your Tommy Robinsons. It's very difficult for the mainstream media to sort of like report on them or even bring them into the debate in any real way, whilst also adhering to journalistic standards. So it's a real clash. It's sort of a structural difficulty, which, you know, everyone's grappling with, but no one really has an answer to.
0: Big thanks to our panel today, Jacqueline Maley of the Sydney Morning Herald. Thanks so much for being with us.
2: Thank you for having me.
0: And Crystal Andrews at Crikey. Thanks so much for joining us.
3: Thanks, Tina.
0: And thank you for listening. If you've been doing so via radio and would like to hear the full extended version of this discussion, just head to the Fourth Estate podcast. All of our full-length episodes are there. And if you do so, please don't forget to leave us a review, give us a rating and subscribe. It helps other people find us that way. Plus, you'll never miss an episode. If you have any thoughts on this week's episode, we'd love to hear from you. FourthEstate@2SER.com is our email address. You can also find us on X, formerly known as Twitter. Our handle is Fourth Estate. AU. A big thanks as always to my incredible team, Adam Parker and Amelia Crouch on editorial and socials. I'm Tina Quinn. Thanks so much for joining me this week. We'll catch you next time on Fourth Estate. Bye for now.